0: Well, we've known each other for so long now. I actually do feel like your daughter.
1: You are my daughter.
0: I am your daughter.
1: Yes, ma'am.
0: Yes. And you are my mother.
1: Yes, I am.
0: You are my sister.
1: Yes, I am.
0: And have been a friend.
1: I am all that.
0: From the very first day we met. And, you know, when I first met you and asked if I could do that interview with you so many years ago, I had no... I just think how great God is. Because in that moment, I allowed myself to be vulnerable enough to take the risk of being turned down by you.
1: Yes.
0: I think I was in my early 20s.
1: If that. Really?
0: Yes.
1: Yes. And saying, but when you said, Dr. Andrew, I said, no, I'm afraid I can't really. I thank you, but I'm going to be speaking. You said, if you'll give me 5 minutes, I promise you I will only spend 5 minutes. So I said, all right, because of your persistence. And you had good questions. You listened to my answers. And you had another good question. And then you said, thank you so much, Dr. Angelo. I appreciate it. And goodbye. And I looked at my watch. It was exactly 5 minutes. I asked you, what did you say your name was? What did you say? Tell me your first name again.
0: Yes, you literally said, in my memory, you said, who are you, girl?
1: That's right. That's
0: who are
1: right.
0: you, girl?
1: That's right.
0: Yes.
1: Yeah.
0: Well, one thing is for sure, you have over the years continuously surprised me. You just, you know, I discover new things about you all the time. And I want all of you to see this clip. All of you super soulers may not have seen this before. I want you to take a look at this. This may surprise you to see this of Maya Angelou.
2: Oh, let's get the bongos bongoing, the drums drumming, and the maracas maracking as we get going with Miss Calypso herself, Maya Angelou.

0: Oh my goodness. My lord.
1: Loy, loy, loy, loy, loy.
0: Oh my lord. My lord, that was done in 1957.
2: Yes.
0: Yes, ma'am.
2: Yes, for a movie called Calypso Heatwave.
0: Yes, ma'am.
2: Yes. So what goes through your mind when you see that?
0: Well, it's amazing. I'm grateful that I had a chance to do that.
2: What would you, sitting where you are now, say to that young Calypso singer in that? What would you say to that woman?
0: I would encourage her to forgive. It's one of the greatest gifts you can give to yourself.
2: Mm-hmm.
0: Forgive. Forgive everybody. Just forgive it. I mean, mind you, we ask the Creator.
2: Yes.
0: To forgive.
2: Yes.
0: Our stupidest actions.
2: Yes.
0: Cruelest, mean, mm-hmm. mean, yes. mean-hearted things.
2: And say, God, forgive me.
0: Forgive me.
2: Or people will say, I'm not perfect. Yes.
0: Yeah, that's right.
2: Yes.
0: So then you forgive. And it relieves you. You are relieved of carrying that burden mm-hmm. Of resentment. You really are lighter.
2: Mm-hmm.
0: You feel lighter. You just drop that.
2: Drop it.
0: So I would encourage her, forgive.
2: Forgive.
0: That's the first thing. Then you're free to do other things, yes. to have some ambition and so yeah. forth.
2: Because forgiveness, I know you often say love liberates us, but actually forgiveness does.
0: Also.
2: Yes. But
0: I mean, you can't forgive without loving.
2: Yes.
0: And I don't mean sentimentality. I don't mean mush. Mm-hmm. I mean, having enough courage to stand out and say, I forgive. I'm finished with it. I had to get to a place where I could forgive the man who had raped me when I was 7 years old.
2: Mm.
0: I had to get there. And that was a matter of incredible mental gymnastics. And then I had to think of what I had done to other people. And see how I'd been forgiven. Whatever I've done, I've been forgiven.
2: Mm-hmm.
0: And I have to get at least to a place where I can forgive. I don't forget, and I will not be put myself in a situation where that can be done to me again.
2: Mm-hmm.
0: But I understand.

Come down from that mountain, Harry. Come down to the valley at night. Come down to your weeping people and be their guiding light. Sing, Deep River. Don't you want to cross over today? Sing, Deep River. Don't you want to walk on freedom's way? I stole down in the nighttime. I come back in the day. I stole back to Maryland to guide the slaves away. You better run, brave Harriet. There's ransom on your head. You better run, Miss Harriet. They want you live or dead. I've been down in the valleys yonder and searching round the stills. They got a posse after you, a riding through the hills. They got bloodhounds smelling. They got their guns cocked too. You better run, bold Harriet. The white man's after you. They got $10,000 put on your cold black head. They'll give $10,000. They mad because you fled. I'm Harriet Tubman, people. I'm Harriet the slave. I'm Harriet, free woman. And I'm free beyond my...

Many people wonder where my secret lies. I'm not cute or built to suit a fashion model size. When I start to tell them, they think I'm telling lies. I say, it's in the reach of my arms, the span of my hips, the stride of my step, the curl of my lips. I'm a woman, phenomenally. I walk into a room just as cool as you please, and to a man the fellows stand or fall down on their knees. Then they swarm around me, a hive of honeybees. I say, it's the fire in my eyes, the flash of my teeth, the swing in my waist, the joy in my feet. I'm a woman, phenomenally. Men themselves have wondered what they see in me. They try so much, but they can't touch my inner mystery. When I try to show them, they say they still can't see. I say, it's in the arch of my back, the sun of my smile, the ride of my breasts, the grace of my style. I'm a woman, phenomenally. Now you understand just why my head's not bowed. I don't shout or jump about or have to talk real loud. When you see me passing, it ought to make you proud. I say, it's in the click of my heels, the bend of my hair, the palms of my hands, the need for my care. Because I'm a woman, phenomenally, phenomenal woman. That's my mother and all your mothers and my grandmothers. And your grandmothers, and my great-grandmothers, and your greats, and my great-greats, and all you women.

0: written a new book.
1: I know it.
0: Mom and Me and Mom. And we're going to talk a lot about that today because I know what Vivian Baxter meant in your life.
1: Yes.
0: And you say that your mother's love encouraged you to live your life with pizzazz.
1: Yes.
0: Would you say that you've had a life filled with pizzazz?
1: Yes, I have.
0: You have such a long list of achievements as we were compiling them. You were the first black streetcar conductor in the city of San Francisco.
1: I was 16.
0: You were 16?
1: Yes, I was black, 16, and had the nerve to walk. I saw women on the streetcars with their little changer belts with, you know, that, and they had caps with bills on them, and they had form-fitting jackets.
0: You like the uniform?
1: I love the uniform. So I said, that's the job I want.
0: They'd never hired a black person?
1: They had never, no.
0: So did you see that as the accomplishment that it was at the time?
1: No, my mother did. Mm-hmm. Because mother, I said, I went down to place an application and they wouldn't even give it to me. And so I went back to my mother and I said, they wouldn't even allow me to apply. She asked me why, do you know why? I said, yes, because I'm a Negro. She said, yes, but do you want the job? I said, yes. She said, go get it. Here, I give you money. Every day you go down, be there before the secretaries get there. You sit there in the office. You read one of your big, thick Russian books. I was reading Dostoevsky or Tolstoy or something at the time. She said, and then when they go to lunch, then you go. Go to a good restaurant. You know how to order good food. Go back before the secretaries get there. I did all of it, and then sit there until they leave. They laughed at me. They pushed out their lips and used some negative racial things. But I sat there.
0: At 16?
1: Yes, but look at here. Here's the thing. I sat there because I was afraid to go home. I was afraid to tell my mother that I wasn't as strong as she thought I was.
0: Wow.
1: So I sat there for 2 weeks, every day. And then after 2 weeks, a man came out of his office. He said, come in. And he asked me, why do you want the job? I said, I like the uniforms. And I said, and I like people. And so I got the job. Amazing.
0: What's amazing is the story that you tell in Mom and Me of your mother knowing that you were a 16-year-old on the streetcars and that she followed you in her.
1: That's
0: you
1: right.
0: Tell the story.
1: About 4 o'clock in the morning, she'd wake me up with my bath already drawn. I'd take a bath, put on my uniform, and she would drive me out to the beach. And she had her pistol on the seat of the car. And she would follow the streetcar all the way from the beach down to the ferry building, right through San Francisco, and back again out to the beach until daybreak. I mean, stay close so that nobody got on that she didn't see. And then at 6:30 or 7.
0: That's a mother.
1: She's a mother.
0: That's a mother.
1: She was really all of that. And she asked me once, she said, now, what did you learn from that job? Because when it was time for me to go back to school, I went back to school. I said, I learned that I like to work. She said, what else did you learn? I said, I don't know. She said, about yourself. You learn that you're very strong. The determination,
0: wow.
1: Dedication, and you can go anywhere in the world.

0: Sunday evening at 7, Maya Angelou will be speaking in the IU Auditorium. It's one of the signature events of Indiana University's 25th Annual Arts Week. The free tickets for the event were available beginning at 10 Monday the 23rd. By early the next day, signs went up saying all 3,300 tickets were gone.
1: Wow.
0: Maya Angelou, thanks very much for talking with us.
1: Oh, thank you very much, Mr. Walker.
0: Now, you've been described by a thoughtful critic as a quintessential artist, and he went on to describe you in five areas: poet, historian, author, civil rights activist, and playwright. And when you speak to the audience Sunday evening, will you be focusing on one of the special parts of your work?
1: Well, maybe on others that he didn't mention. Yes, I do those things. And I compose. I just finished a piece for the Abraham Lincoln Memorial. I'm writing it with Michael Feinstein. You know, I think we have I'm going to try to remember to say this on Sunday night. I think we have ill-treated our children and ourselves because we have this quickness to say, don't be a jack of all trades, you'll be a master of none. I think you can be a master and mistress of everything. Best that you can be. In competition with no one else, I think if you approach an art form with respect, study it, give yourself to it, I think you can be good. You may not become great, but you can become good in your field.
0: The theme of this year's Arts Week is politics and the arts.
1: Yes.
0: As a person who's been very involved with both, is there a key thing that you think the arts can bring to politics?
1: Yes, absolutely. It is first, the artist, at his best, at her best, is respectful. Certainly respectful of his or her art form. Else you can't become great. There's no chance. You can become okie dokie. I think that the artist offers to the politician a chance to be respectful. The politician needs to be respectful of his constituents, respectful of his power, respectful of the needs of his constituents and the needs of the time in which he lives, in which she lives. Art, the artist offers that understanding, that insight. The artist says, I don't have to ask, am I my brother's keeper? I'm him. I'm my sister's keeper. I'm her. And if that's not true, I don't know what I'm doing.
0: So the artist, in speaking in a true fashion and in speaking in really, I think the word you used was a respectful fashion, really does bring something special.
1: Yes.
0: As you look at the present with the challenges facing America, what do you think the greatest challenge is?
1: Oh, I can't say. The challenges are so great. We have to get the economy stable. We have to do that. People who are hungry can't think. You know, I mean, we want fellow citizens to think, and think well, and think clearly. Well, people who have no place to sleep don't want to talk about fair play and racism and sexism. They just like to have some grits on the table, please. You see? But then I'm going to be writing about love and laughter, what's coming hereafter, and all of that.
0: You talked a little bit about the challenge. What do you think is our greatest resource?
1: Ourselves. The human spirit and the American the American insouciance. The American sassiness. Yes. The human spirit and the American sassiness are our greatest resources.
0: Sunday evening at 7, Maya Angelou will be speaking in the IU Auditorium. It's one of the signature events of Indiana University's 25th Annual Arts Week.

0: morning. It was one of life and hope and all sorts of wonderful things. And then in the afternoon, around 6, the workers would come back and the trucks would pile up in the yard and these men and women would get out. And it would be so heavy, so not relaxed. It was a tenseness that was just from exhaustion, really. And they'd come in and get food sometimes for dinner. But most often, a lot of the men would sit out on what was the front porch. And my grandmother, being very religious, would come right inside the door and close the door. And the men would sit there with guitars and sometimes juice harps, you know. And they'd sing these long, mournful songs. And my grandmother would sit right behind the door and say, "I don't believe in that. That's worldly music." But she'd be patting her foot all the time.
1: As she said, well,
0: yes, yes.
1: Her heart was denying what her head was saying.
0: Yes. she loved it. She wouldn't leave from behind the door, you know, and the door would be cracked open just a little bit.
1: Oh, that's a marvelous thing.
0: Yes.
1: That's right, because she's very devout. And
0: oh,
1: blues,
0: yes,
1: was sinful music.
0: Yes, that's worldly music.
2: It seems it is now, and yet it was 10 years ago, Maya Angelou, a guest on the program, was remembering her grandmother, with whom she was raised part of the time as a little girl in Stamps, Arkansas, in the store she describes. And Maya Angelou is our guest this morning, and 10 years have gone by, and a book is the result. Miss Angelou is an incredibly fine dancer, performer, but now a writer. I Know Why the Caged Bird Sings, her autobiography, Random House published. And in this book is this very moment you're describing. You recall, it's funny, that was 10 years ago you were saying it, Maya Angelou.
0: It's such a strange sensation to hear that. It tells me, one, how very impressive that situation was, that condition was on me. And also how long this book has been gestating,
2: mm-hmm.
0: You know? It sounds almost like the book.
2: Mm-hmm.
0: I had no idea that 10 years ago I knew that.
2: Mm-hmm. But I'm thinking, that woman you call Mama, your
0: Mama.
2: Grandmother, what a figure, as she is in this book too, with a strength, very devout, very religious, very strict about it too. But the feeling that you evoke in your life story here, Why Know Why Cage Burning, of the early morning, the guys, but it was also a certain excitement to you, wasn't it? Everything
0: oh, yes.
2: was in that store.
0: Oh, yes. That store was a playhouse of things. You know, it was a... Well, you could buy anything from sardines to feed for hogs and kerosene, thread, everything. So the store was really my favorite place to be.
2: And you and your brother, Bailey, you were the two. And in the store, when you heard the guys as they'd go to work and they'd come back, and of course they'd come back with so little, and working so hard. The songs, of course, were blues they were singing, weren't
0: yes.
2: they?
0: Yes, and sometimes long meter hymns of what are called moans,
2: mm-hmm.
0: but the long meter hymns with the heavy content, sometimes not about work, maybe about the Brazos,
2: mm-hmm.
0: you know, maybe about the Red River,
2: mm-hmm.
0: but under the lyric itself was the deeper lyric,
2: mm-hmm.
0: the real heart pouring. You know, as Leroy Jones calls us, the blues people.
2: The blues people.
0: That's right. And that was happening underneath the gospel music, you know.
2: Can you recall, this is difficult, anything that would come to mind, even just a refrain, a phrase?
0: Yes. There's one that was a favorite of mine. It was, "I am a poor pilgrim of sorrow. I'm lost in

0: city called heaven.
1: That's
0: poor
1: right.
0: Poor pilgrim of sorrow.
1: Oh, pilgrim of sorrow.
0: And deep there with the moan was there.
1: That's right.
0: There was a spiritual, at the same time, the blues quality.
1: Mm-hmm.
0: Both were there.
1: There was one long meter that went, bread of heaven, bread of

0: Oh, yeah. So I'm thinking, your grandmother, of course, these were sinful songs. At the same time, you knew that she liked them.
1: Yes, yeah. Well, these were really church songs.
0: Church
1: but,
0: songs, yeah.
1: But when a real blues, the old blues, when one of the men would sing, or women would sing one of those shouts, oh, wow.
0: Yeah.
1: You know, she had her work cut out for her to keep from smiling.
0: I think what strength she had, we'll ask about the other part of your family in a moment, as you and your brother Bailey traveled to other parts of the country, your mother's part of the family, but she was your father's mother.
1: That's right.
0: And there was a certain time you as a little girl, of course this is a story, the one you tell, I know why the kids were, of remembered hurts, to the little hurts and indignities, this woman you loved, who was
1: That's
0: so strong,
1: right.
0: When she was mocked by little white girls.
1: Well, she owned most of the land, the poor white trash, which was all considered one name, mm-hmm. You know?
0: Yeah, poor white
1: which
0: trash.
1: Really
0: was,
1: you, which really were the sharecroppers, too. Mm-hmm. And so
0: who were victims themselves.
1: Who were victims themselves. She owned most of the land they lived on. And yet, at 10 years old or 12 years old, they could demand that she call them Miss, and they called her by her first name. And she was so dignified and so severe and yet so soft, you know. Her love just pervaded everything. And these girls would pass the store, and my grandmother would be standing in front, very tall and very black, and with a great white apron, starched so stiff it would stand up, you know. And these girls would pass by dirty and ignorant and offensive, insulting, and say to my grandmother, "Hello, Annie." And my grandmother would say, "Hello, Miss Jean. Hello, Miss Joan. Hello, Miss whatever." And it would just kill me. I thought, you know, I wasn't allowed to call any adult by their first name. And I was trying to be such a good girl and trying to be so clean, and all the things she said were the things that were going to get me into heaven, you know?
0: Mm-hmm.
1: And I couldn't do that. If I did that, she'd kill me. There would be no question about it. So I resented that double standard. I couldn't get her to sympathize with me, I thought, you know?
0: But she, though, maintained that one. You describe this moment, I know it's these pages I've marked here, where you were crying because of the indignity, but she saw you crying, you know, mm-hmm. Pretended nothing had happened, went on, just, you know.
1: She said, "Just to get up and go wash your face."
0: But then I threw the well water on my face. "Go wash your face, sister."
1: That's right.
0: And she went behind the candy, hummed, "Glory, glory, hallelujah."
1: That's right.
0: What was she humming?
1: That's

0: glory.
1: And so writes Maya Angelou. I threw the well water on my face and used the weekday handkerchief to blow my nose. Whatever the contest had been out front, I knew Mama, that is your grandmother, had won.
0: She had won.
1: She had won.
0: She was a winner.
1: Yeah.
0: I just didn't know it at the time. Yeah. I thought winning, you know, it, when we're young, either chronologically or psychologically, we think winning means actually holding the triumph in your hand, mm-hmm. something tangible, mm-hmm. you know. Mm-hmm. But I know in reflection that she had won. She was a winner.
1: Her eye was on the prize.
0: That's right. That's right. She had many defeats, but she was never defeated.
1: No. Yes. So she then, you had different people there. Her son, who was
0: Uncle Willie.
1: Your Uncle Willie, who was crippled, and he also wanted to be recognized as somebody. He was also a victim, but he wanted to be.
0: He was a very intelligent man, and he read a lot. And but by being physically crippled and by being crippled by the Southern prejudices, you know, imprisoned by that, he was doubly victimized, even triply victimized, because he was aware,
1: yeah.
0: you see. So one lived at one and the same time with this woman who never gave up, and a crippled black man who was intelligent and who never gave up,
1: yeah.
0: you know.
1: Yeah.
0: The hope that lives in the breast of the black American mm-hmm. is just so tremendous that it overwhelms me sometimes.
1: Yeah. And so you're talking here about a town, a small town, Stamps, Arkansas, and here was this life, you know. And of course, your description of the church meetings, of the church, of course, the church, this was the great outlet, wasn't it, in a way?
0: Yes, yes.
1: The letting go.
0: That's right. If the church was a lay center as well, you know, as our store, but I mean, as well as being a spiritual center, people met there and got a chance to express themselves, or get some of this energy out. Excuse me. Get some of the energy out. Speak in terms of praise and hope. You know, always a tomorrow,
1: mm-hmm.
0: no matter how bad it was tonight.
1: Mm-hmm.
0: You know.
1: Mm-hmm.
0: Over Jordan, by and by, soon one morning. All positive, all progressive,
1: yeah, yeah, yeah.
0: you know? And I'll understand it better by and by,
1: yeah,
0: you know?
1: Yeah.
0: Deep River,
1: uh-huh.
0: somewhere, moving on up, moving up a little higher, mm-hmm. A higher room,
1: yes,
0: all these things
1: the
0: going
1: room,
0: forward,
1: yeah.
0: the upper room, right?
1: Yeah.
0: Going, so that people were lifted. By Saturday night, after the work week, and then using that little money that had been scraped together to buy not enough provisions on Saturday,
1: yeah.
0: and getting home, they needed Sunday in order to survive.
1: And then go back to the next day, the fields to pick.
0: That's
1: and
0: it.
1: Break the back. But that day, you describe these scenes. Of course, we're talking to Maya Angelou, the book is... Jerry removing and revealing, of course, too, and endearing. I know why the caged bird sings, even the title.
0: Mm.
1: You got that from Abby Lincoln, did you know?
0: No, well, I got, Abby suggested it, yes. It's from a poem by Paul Laurence Dunbar. And Abby and I are very good friends. We've been close friends for 15 years. And we write poetry. So every other day or so, we call each other and say, listen, girl, let me read you this poem. Mm-hmm. Listen. So I had asked Abby and Max Roach, her husband, who...
1: marvelous drummer.
0: One of the world's greatest, if not the greatest, and great composer, to help me write a title for the book. Now, Max is a genius at titles. So just a few days before, he'd come up with something that was close to it. And it wasn't quite that. So one morning I called Abby. I said, listen, when's the last time you heard Sympathy by Paul Laurence Dunbar? I just run into it again. She said, it's been a long time. So I said, okay, get a cigarette. We both said, you know, this is our style. And I said, I'm going to read it to you. So I read it to her. And she said, Maya, that's the title of your book.
1: I know.
0: When I got to that line.
1: I know why the caged bird sings.
0: That's right.
1: The caged bird has a certain way of singing. It's different than that bird that's free. Huh?
0: Yes, you see, my suggestion, I don't agree with Mr. Dunbar, you see. What I agree with his lyric. lyricism. Mm. I agree with his rhythm. I mean, he influenced me as a poet more than any other poet. But I don't think that the cage bird flings a prayer up to heaven. I think that the free bird doesn't sing very much. He's busy finding worms and taking care of his business and marrying and things. The caged bird sings about freedom all the time, all the time. And that song is so rich and so beautiful that I knew that that was the title of mine.
1: I don't know who the caged bird is, too. Your memories are very clear, too. Your childhood memories, this truism, they become so vivid, as even as you speak of the church of Sister Monroe and the Reverend Taylor. Preach it, you know.
0: Preach it.
1: And you can just, and then she goes and she helps him demonstrate.
0: That's right. She had a voice, a screechy voice, and an open-faced crown, too.
1: You remember that?
0: Yes, yeah. I remember that. I remember her smile, because it was just like sunshine, you know. And she was a jolly woman, but when she started to shout, because of her heftiness, mm-hmm. and because it would take two or three people to hold her down, people kind of looked at askance when she started their first preach it, because, you know, it meant that the church was going to rock and the minister would likely get hit, because she would just run right up to the altar and scream at him, preach it.
1: Yeah.
0: And she did once. Knock the man's teeth out.
1: This, of course, is again the feeling of letting go of a certain kind of ecstasy.
0: Yes.
1: Of feeling the spirit.
0: That's right.
1: Because it is the release from the everyday drudgery of it.
0: And it also says something positive about, I am a child of God's too.
1: Yeah.
0: You know, I am so close to him. His spirit is in me and moves me. It's very positive.
1: It is, yeah. Now, in contrast, there was a very good woman who liked you because you were a student. You were reading, you and your brother Bailey, and Mrs. Bertha Flowers, who more or less was, I suppose, the aristocrat of the town, the black community.
0: Yes.
1: In town.
0: She is, I'm sorry to say, now dead. I've been told that. But she's the mother of two of the great civil rights lawyers in Arkansas. The Flowers, Attorney Flowers, who are oftentimes mentioned in Jet and Ebony. And some years ago, after Daisy Bates had led that Little Rock, struggle in the schools, she and I were sitting one evening in New York alone, I think in my apartment or hers, and we were talking about people who had influenced us and I told Daisy, well, there's a woman you've never heard of, but her name is Mrs. Flowers, and she was so fantastic for me.
1: Mm-hmm.
0: She just reached in, she saw something, and she took the time to reach in and encourage me to read, encourage me to speak again, in fact. And Daisy said, you mean Bertha Flowers? I said, yes. She said, girl, that woman is so fantastic. And then she started telling me the things that Mrs. Flowers was doing. So I said, when you get back to Little Rock, because she was based there, would you please tell her to write me?
1: Mm-hmm.
0: About a month later, I got a letter from her that said, Dear Marguerite, because she never would call me Maya.
1: Your brother Bailey called you Maya, meaning mine.
0: And she said, Dear Marguerite, of course I remember you. I always knew you were going to do something wonderful. This was when I was working for Martin Luther King.
1: Mm-hmm.
0: She said, I always knew you were going to do something wonderful. Now you've just started. No matter where you are, you've just started. And she wrote on, and she, on the back of the one-page letter, she turned it over and said, now I have to close now. It's 12 a.m. And I guess she must have been 75 at the time. And she said, I have to take a plane in the morning at 6 for New Orleans. There's a convention down there, and I'm speaking.
1: Oh, that's marvelous.
0: Wonderful.
1: Yeah, and here again, so we're thinking about the life and the creativity that is there, untouched, really untapped and unknown by so many, you see. And in your book, Maya Angelou, our guest, I Know Why the Caged Bird Sings, in this book, you describe all that is there in the little town of Stamps, Arkansas.
0: May I say something?
1: Sure.
0: You see, what you say is so relevant, I think, to this time in the American history. When you say all of this is there, all that energy, all that intelligence, all that hope, all that drive is there in the inner city, within that outer city. And I think sometimes, again, I'm oftentimes inundated with passion, overwhelmed with regrets sometimes. I think, suppose the Reconstruction had worked, had been allowed to work. If we look at America today and admit it is the most powerful nation on the planet, controlling some 56% of the planet, it has an ethos that if I were asked to sum up in a few words, I would sum it up with, yes, I can. There's something wonderful about this country, even though the Reconstruction did not work. Now, suppose it had worked. It's thrilling if you think, suppose all these people were really working together and the hate was not there, the fear was not there, the bitterness, the guilt. Suppose instead it was a country, as James Baldwin says, the yet to be United States. Suppose it was the United States. It's thrilling when one thinks about that. And in the reaction to the thrill, for me, is an immediate depression. I think, my God, what as a nation we have lost.
1: Yeah, of course, see, Maya Angelou was touching on the waste, and of all the possibilities. You speak, of course, of the Reconstruction period. Had it not been betrayed, as it was, and had there not been the Jim Crow laws, that, by the way, Jim Crow laws were passed later. They
0: That's
1: did not
0: right.
1: come naturally. They were passed.
0: That's
1: so,
0: right.
1: You know, what might have happened naturally had not forces of depredation, one way or another, betrayed the Reconstruction.
0: Right.
1: Horace Caton died a short time ago. Horace Caton, great sociologist. His
0: great
1: grandfather
0: sociologist.
1: Was the first black senator from
0: yes,
1: Mississippi.
0: I know.
1: Hiram Revels.
0: And Revels, yeah. And he's got a brother, Revels.
1: Revels.
0: Right.
1: But Horace talks of this in his long old road. Things he remembers, all those possibilities, you know, dream deferred.
0: That's right.
1: And come back.
0: What does it do? Does it explode? That's what one has to, I mean, that's what Langston Hughes was saying. He says, does it dry up like a raisin in the sun?
1: In a sense.
0: Does it rot and fester and run? Does it explode?
1: This is the question. And of course, in a sense, not a reply to that question, but in explaining so much is this beautiful biography, this book of yours that Random House has published. We come to other aspects of your life. Your grandmother was a tremendous influence in the small town. Your father would come to visit. He was another kind of man, your father now. Your father was her son, who went to the big city and became a doorman at a fancy hotel and lived a certain life. He had a different kind of influence on you.
0: Yes, I think that Mr. Alvin Bean, who is the book editor for the Cleveland Plain Dealer. He reviewed the book. And he's the only person so far who's been able to read from the book one of the things I wanted said, or who said he saw it. He said, and that fine, failed father. And again, this is just another victim, another case of waste. My father got a medal in World War I. in France for saving his commanding officer, and it was some very high medal. He learned French. I suppose that inspired me to start learning languages, you know? I'm sure that was because he spoke French and he spoke Spanish very well, grammatically perfect, English grammatically perfect, with no education, you know, high school, I suppose, or whatever it was at the time, maybe eighth grade. One couldn't speak to my father without thinking that this man must be a doctor, you know, at least. And so he was called when he went to work for the naval base in San Diego. His title was naval dietitian, you know, or something like that. And he would really, the food, you know, was just, it really was not a qualified position. But he was a very elegant man and extremely failed.
1: Extremely failed.
0: Yes.
1: Yeah.
0: That's very, I mean, the black man just has so few chances to become all he can be, you see? And that's a terrible thing to do to anybody.
1: And I imagine your father, I'm thinking about his relationship to you and to your brother Bailey. There he was, and so he would seek to impress a certain way, you know, because he wanted to be man in the eyes of his two children.
0: Of course. Yeah. I began to understand him much better upon writing the book.
1: Yeah.
0: You see?
1: Well, did you? Yeah.
0: Yes. James Baldwin reviewed the book and said that this book, one word for it is redemptive. Mm-hmm. And I see that I seem to be redeemed. You know, people are redeemed in my eyes after really looking at them and trying to see not just the fact,
1: yeah,
0: but the cause. How did that fact come to be manifested?
1: Yeah.
0: Yeah. And I see that my father really was himself so, felt so guilty, you know, for not being able to be all those things he appeared to be, that we didn't see him often.
1: Yeah.
0: And I'm sure that's the case with many black men who leave their wives and their children. You know, sociologists and social workers tend to make almost a quip out of the fact that black women are often deserted, black families are deserted by their male supporters, husbands, lovers, sons. But quite often, one has to admit that a man has a certain responsibility, and if he's not able to discharge that responsibility because of circumstances outside his control, he then has to get out of the circumstances.
1: You know, and Richard Wright wrote a short story called Man of All Trades, I think it was, in which the man disguises himself as a woman, as a black man, and puts on an apron and a dress so he'd get a job.
0: Yes. Good Lord, somewhere vaguely.
1: It's a Richard Wright short story.
0: Yes.
1: This is the point. In fact, Baldwin mentions it in Nobody Knows My Name. See, this is the very thing you're talking about, aren't you?
0: Right.
1: So the denial of his manhood, of the job, of course, this in the sense was your father too, so you would not see him often because he felt that he was not what he really can be or is.
0: Yes, right,
1: eyes, yeah.
0: Right. And when we did see him, he was there, his English was like that. Marguerite, you know,
1: yeah,
0: like
1: you have it in the book, by the way. It's a marvelous description of it. Now we come to other aspects of your growth and your development, your maturity, you and your brother Bailey, visiting your mother's family, your grandmother Baxter. Then this is St. Louis. There's a wholly different aspect,
0: yes,
1: of a black culture.
0: Well, my grandfather was a West Indian, my mother's father. Very, very black, and he had a West Indian accent. My grandmother was largely white. She didn't look black at all. There was just nothing about her that one could say was Negroid. And she had been raised by a German family, so she had a German accent. And they were real estate people in St. Louis, my grandfather. And they were, you know, people of substance in the community, as my grandmother had been, but the urban society and the country, rural societies are just so different.
1: This is the point, isn't it, really? They're here. In a sense, your grandmother, whom you call Mama, represent the urban,
0: right,
1: urban, the rural
0: right,
1: world. And now you came to the big city.
0: That's right.
1: And now you came to
0: brick
1: almost
0: buildings.
1: And now you came to also a high life.
0: That's right.
1: With your mother.
0: That's right.
1: And
0: radios,
1: her brothers,
0: and Victrolas, and we had ate liverwurst for the first time, mm, you know, and my grandmother always loved black bread. You know, she had kept, there were certain German cultural effects, mm-hmm, that She just, that were a part of their lives.
1: This is interesting how there's an overlapping here of different cultures.
0: Yes.
1: In your life, too.
0: See, yes.
1: Your grandma's almost Germanic.
0: Yes. Oh, very.
1: But at the same time came the city, St. Louis. St. Louis, a hotshot city, and your mother and her brothers and her friends.
0: Yes.
1: And of course, this is something else, isn't it?
0: That was very fast living. And again, I think it's Beam who says, my mother was of the cafe worlds. Mm. And it's true. Everything was, it was like a big cafe, you know, with things happening all the time. A lot of excitement, and of course, there was underworld activity and different speech patterns, which were very strange to me. People spoke so fast. I couldn't believe it. Now, of course, listening to St. Louis accent, I realized that that's a southern accent, too.
1: Yeah.
0: You know, but I thought they were just, you know.
1: Because you were accustomed to the slow speech of a small town in the deep south. Bailey, your brother Bailey, your mother was obviously quite a beautiful, is a beautiful woman.
0: Yes,
1: and she looked like Kay Francis, the movie actress.
0: Mm-hmm.
1: Bailey. So Bailey used to go see the Kay Francis movies because he loved his mother so much.
0: Yes. We used to go, and she was, they had the same elegance, and they have the same face. And my mother didn't have a lisp, although Kay Francis did. And my mother was prettier, you know.
1: Mm-hmm.
0: The only difference was that my mother was brown. Well, beige, I guess. And Kay Francis was white, and I thought that her color, my mother's color, was much prettier. And my mother was very gay.
1: Mm-hmm.
0: Well, in most Kay Francis movies, she played those terribly sophisticated and gay, you know, with long sleeve blouses, crepe blouses, mm-hmm. with cufflinks and things.
1: Well, she had. Well, your mother was obviously loved you too, but she wanted you both to be free, didn't she? In a way, not to be astonished too by the nature of life itself,
0: that's right.
1: To accept it.
0: That's right. She still does. She's my mother. Is one of, my mother is a seaman. Now, she's on the Matson lines. She ships from San Francisco to Los Angeles to Hawaii to Tahiti. Fiji, Australia, Bora Bora in Australia.
1: What does she do?
0: She's a what do you call it?
1: Steward?
0: Telephone operator.
1: Mm-hmm.
0: But she's taken a course, so she's one of five women in the United States who are chemical warfare firefighters aboard the luxury ships.
1: Oh really? Oh, that's a string.
0: She went to, she took this.
1: On the matter of first, you were, when you lived in, you moved to San Francisco and you were young, about 15, 16, you became the first black conductorette.
0: Yes.
1: Of the cable cars.
0: No, not the cable cars, the street cars.
1: The street cars.
0: Yes. I had been in San Diego, I'd had a very traumatic experience, and I was ahead in school. So I told my mother I'd like to work for a semester. And she, as you've noticed, she said, fine, good. You'll go back to school after the semester, get a job, anything you like. So I thought it would be exciting to be on the streetcars. There were women on the streetcars. Mm-hmm. But I had never considered that there weren't any black women on the streetcars. I just saw women. It was during the war. And jobs were, you know, begging for people. So I couldn't get a job in the war plants because you had to show your birth certificate, and mine would have shown I was 15. So I applied for a job, and I was refused. And when I was refused, I had to admit why I was refused, because I was black. It wasn't for the first time because I was 6 foot almost, or because I was from Arkansas, or because I wasn't very friendly, very social. It was because I was black, and I refused. I refused. So I just started a campaign to get the job, and I got it.
1: And that was it, yeah. The fact you did not take no for an answer.
0: No.
1: And that was it. But I'm thinking about your life experiences, that what you did. This did not come by accident, you're feeling this way, because your family, obviously your grandmother played a role, her strength, in a different way.
0: Yes.
1: And your mother and your uncles. But your mother had different friends, and one was Daddy Cladell.
0: Daddy Cladell was my father, was my stepfather.
1: Stepfather.
0: She was her husband. Mm-hmm.
1: Daddy Cladell was your stepfather.
0: Yes.
1: But Daddy Cladell had friends.
0: Yes.
1: And Daddy Cladell lived by his wits. And among them, Mr. Redleg, as and others, they have, you know, different names.
0: Yeah.
1: But they told about how one has to live by his wits sometimes to take advantage of the bigotry of a certain man. The story is so great, I think you can tell it. But the book is full of a great deal of humor, too, we have to point out.
0: Well,
1: and one of it is this story.
0: Daddy Cladell owned pool halls and gambling houses. And he went to the third grade in school in Slayton, Texas. My mother was quite educated, and she gave us certain instructions. We were taught what to do, how to dress, how to eat, how to order, how to tip in restaurants. But Daddy Cladell knew the rackets, so he taught me to play cards. He taught me to feel cards and tell when they were sanded. He taught me how to look at cards and see if they were marked, how to weigh dice and know if they're loaded. I play every kind of card game from Koch to, you know, head up, anything. And then he brought in a lot of con men. And con men who were really professional con men, who maybe take 2 marks a year and live very well in other cities and never take marks in their cities. And he told them, now, Daddy, he was the real father I knew, the only one I've lived with and knew. He'd call the guys in, and he spoke always in that thick Slayton, Texas accent. And he'd say, come on in here, fellas. I want you to tell my baby here how you sold that supermarket in Dallas. And the guys would say, oh, Cladell, please. And he said, no, I'm raising this girl. I got to educate her. So they'd be forced. They would do it. So they told me not only the supermarket, but they sold a bridge in Oklahoma. Yes. And one man said that, you see, you use the white man's bigotry against him. There was a white man in the town who had...
1: In Tulsa.
0: Who had just exploited all the Indians and the blacks. And he said if he hated anybody more than Indians, it was blacks. And his mother must have been frightened by an African on an Indian reservation or something like that. Because he hated them. And so he exploited them. These two con men went down. They checked him out. And decided to play him against the store. And in long con, that's considered, that's when you set it up for 2 months, maybe, and spend a few $1,000s. And you have cards made, a telephone taken in, a secretary, everything, the whole front, to play him against the store. So they found this man, and one of the guys played very, very ignorant and very shuffling, and went up to the man and said, look here, I got a friend who owned a piece of land, you know, and some white man, some Yankee, wanted to buy that land. See, he got it because he's part Indian. And, the Yankee want to buy it because it's got a toll bridge on it. Well, so anyway, it goes on. I can't really tell the whole story. But the white man checked out the land, and he was also told...
1: Also playing on his greed, too.
0: On his greed his and bigotry.
1: Also,
0: bigotry.
1: This black man's obviously stupid, and he can get this.
0: Well, it is true. The one thing that con men will tell you, the only way you can be a mark is that if you want something for nothing. If you're greedy, you're set up. Perfect.
1: So the store is taken up. This shuffling man has talked about that.
0: They send for a white con man from New York. My father's two friends, who came down as the big real estate agent from the north, who was interested in buying this land. And the white southerner, the Oklahoman, went to the office to talk to this northern real estate man, realtor. And he said, listen, the northerner said, now, I'm going to get this land for maybe $70,000, something like that, because the guy is ignorant, you know. I've checked it out. My office has checked it out. He's got the title clear. You know, when he signs, it's mine. But if you check it out or you raise any kind of dust, the state will become aware of that land and that he really owns the property, and they'll move in and confiscate it or in some way force him. So just leave it alone. You and I can work together. Well, the white cracker, the southerner, the Oklahoman, said, you know, no soap. He knows niggers. You know, that's his attitude. So if this northerner is going to buy it for $70,000, he can buy it for less than that. Get the whole thing.
1: And so...
0: So they made the deal. At first he went to... he was brought to this Indian black American, which all of us can claim. And most of us do have Indian mixtures. And he went to him and he explained that he better have that land and how bad the northern whites were. And he talked about the damn Yankees and what they would make him do if he lived up north. And so the shuffling Indian Negro said, well, you know, boss, I'd rather you have this land than that white man from that Yankee. So it took some time, and he bought it.
1: For about $50,000.
0: That's right.
1: And then, as Daddy Goodell's friend tells you the story, Red Leg, then they left town. They got about $40,000 of this guy's dough.
0: That's right. Cash.
1: Cash.
0: And that is not a rare. That is not rare. I mean, when I was growing up, I used to know men who dressed well, very intelligent men, who lived on maybe 2 marks a year.
1: We should point out a mark is someone who is taken.
0: Mm.
1: See, you knew
0: yes.
1: This. Isn't this another aspect of our society and our time that's beautiful? The story, by the way, is hilarious. It takes several pages in Maya Angelou's book, I Know Why the Caged Bird Sings, as your father's friend, as Daddy Cladell's friend, Red Leg, is telling you the story.
0: Yeah.
1: But this is, again, the stupidity. Basically, you're talking about the stupidity of racism.
0: That's
1: in
0: right.
1: A way, it's almost a metaphor.
0: Of course, because these men were born before the turn of the century. What a black man could be by 1915, I mean, he was absolutely, his inability to function was crystallized. He simply had no way to move. And yet here are men who lived by that intelligence. Suppose, imagine if that intelligence had been able to be used constructively, that is, more constructively, for the common good. You know, we would
1: never
0: really be a great country.
1: That, yeah. And back and forth, you, Maya Angelou, your growth, your development, you observing all this, the air of wonderment about you, but seeing all this, and of course, the book, at the very beginning we were talking, your voice was heard in a conversation here in the studio 10 years ago, and you weren't planning to write the book then.
0: No.
1: And then it came about, it's the accretion of all the memories,
0: yes.
1: Isn't it?
0: Yes. And I'm really pleased to hear that 10 years ago I said I was an observer, and that, I suppose, is true.
1: But I come back to so many aspects. You returned, every now and then you return to stamps to your grandmother. And there's one, so many things that I almost love to have you read out loud. Remembering things, sitting the Joe Louis Victor of a Schmeling.
0: Ooh, a Carnera, was it?
1: It was Carnera in this case, yeah. Yeah, it was Carnera.
0: It could have been any.
1: But it was hearing it.
0: Yes.
1: The description there, were you in stamps then?
0: Yeah.
1: Yeah, and you, I suppose, in the, around the store, gather on a little radio.
0: Yeah.
1: And the hearing this, it's just anywhere there.
0: Well, let me,
1: yeah,
0: let
1: once,
0: me.
1: Once you
0: All
1: find
0: right.
1: the spot.
0: After, well, Joe hadn't really gotten into the fight, and there was finally the announcer said, first I must set the scene, there were people from all the farms had come in and were sitting on Coca-Cola boxes and leaning against the wall and so forth and listening because it was very important. And the announcer said, he's got Lewis against the ropes, and now it's a left to the body and a right to the ribs, another right to the body. It looks like it was low. Yes, ladies and gentlemen, the referee is signaling, but the contender keeps raining the blows on Lewis. It's another to the body, and it looks like Lewis is going down. My race groaned. It was our people falling. It was another lynching. Yet another black man hanging on a tree. One more woman ambushed and raped. A black boy whipped and maimed. It was hounds on the trail of a man running through slimy swamps. It was a white woman slapping her maid for being forgetful. The men in the store stood away from the walls and at attention. Women greedily clutched the babes on their laps, while on the porch the shufflings and smiles, the flirtings and pinchings of a few minutes before were gone. This might be the end of the world. If Joe lost, we were back in slavery and beyond help. It would all be true. The accusations that we were lower types of human beings, only a little higher than the apes. True that we were stupid. True that we were ugly and lazy and dirty and unlucky. And worst of all, that God himself hated us and ordained us to be hewers of wood and drawers of water forever and ever, world without end. We didn't breathe. We didn't hope. We waited. He's off the ropes, ladies and gentlemen. He's moving towards the center of the ring. There was no time to be relieved. The worst might still happen. And now it looks like Joe is mad. He's caught Canera with a left hook to the head and a right to the head. It's a left jab to the body and another left to the head. There's a left cross and a right to the head. The contender's right eye is bleeding and he can't seem to keep his block up. The referee is moving in, but Louis sends a left to the body and it's an uppercut to the chin and the contender's dropping. He's on the canvas, ladies and gentlemen. Babies slid to the floor as women stood up and men leaned toward the radio. Here's the referee. He's counting. 1, 2, 3, 4, 5, 6, 7. Is the contender trying to stand up? All the men in the store shouted, no. 8, 9, 10. There were a few sounds from the audience, but they seemed to be holding themselves in against tremendous pressure. The fight is all over, ladies and gentlemen. Let's get the microphone over to the referee. Here he is. He's got the brown bomber's hand. He's holding it up. Here he is. Then the voice, husky and familiar, came to wash over us. The winner and still heavyweight champion of the world, Joe Louis, champion of the world, a black boy, some black mother's son. He was the strongest man in the world. People drank Coca-Cola like ambrosia and ate candy bars like Christmas. Some of the men went behind the store and poured white lightning in their soft drink bottles, and a few of the bigger boys followed them. Those who were not chased away came back blowing their breath in front of themselves like proud smokers. It would take an hour or more before the people would leave the store and head for home. Those who lived too far had made arrangements to stay in town. It wouldn't do for a black man and his family to be caught on a lonely country road on a night when Joe Louis had just proved that we were the strongest people in the world.
1: Well, that of course, that tells so much, doesn't it?
0: Mm.
1: Because Joe wasn't just Joe. It's again, you know, we think of the great white hope, of course.
0: Mm.
1: But you remember that. Even you were describing it as an announcer would, too.
0: Yes, and the champion.
1: But you were
0: that
1: there.
0: Man.
1: You were
0: was,
1: there in
0: yes.
1: the store.
0: There was a man who used to, I'm sure he's very famous, who used to announce the big championship fights. And his voice was so familiar, and it was kind of husky. And he'd say, winner and still heavyweight champion.
1: Yeah. What is beautiful about the book, aside from the memory, the vividness of the memory of Maya Angelou, is the portraits, too, for almost like paintings. When Taylor's, Reverend Taylor's wife dies, you have, you describe the scenes. And your grandmother as the hostess, taking care of the people. And the sermon on charity.
0: Yeah.
1: The idea of the poor praising God, we talked about that too. But throughout, it's the vividness of your memory. So I'm thinking about the... so many parts I'd like to have you read, just as you read that one.
0: Well, I tell you what I'd like to do, Steph, if I might. You know, I have an album of poetry out. And I have a poem that really is to those women, particularly to one woman who is a maid in New York, an older woman who sits on the bus with a big smile, but her eyes don't smile. If the bus stops too fast, her mouth widens, but she's not really smiling. So I wrote a poem to her, and it's also to all those black people, old black people particularly, who have this quality. I think this is what they're saying. The poem is, when I think about myself, I almost laugh myself to death. My life has been one great big joke. A dance was walked, a song was spoke. I laugh so hard I nearly choke when I think about myself. 60 years in these folks' world. The child I works for calls me girl. I say, yes, ma'am. For working's sake, I'm too proud to bend and too poor to break, so I laugh until my stomach ache when I think about myself. My folks can make me split my side. I laugh so hard, I nearly died. The tales they tell sound just like lying. They grow the fruit but eat the rind. Ooh. I laugh until I start to crying when I think about myself.
1: Wow. That poem, is that a book of poems? Will that be out soon?
0: Yes, it's an album.
1: Oh, it's an album. Yes. Oh, that's the poetry of Maya Angelou. It's GWP, the label. Well, how can one talk about that poem? Other than just memories, I suppose, on that train some centuries ago. The train from Chicago to Washington when the march was going to be led by Dr. King. There was an old man named Clarence Williams. And no, he's just an old man. He was on the train. He says, I wanted to be there. He says, I go to Washington, but I wanted to be there. He's in people, and some old women who worked as domestics and as cooks were saying, we want to be there. And the old is it, we want to see it for our children. No. I want to see it now, in my time,
0: Yeah.
1: And so this lady you're describing, this woman, in a sense, the bitterness, the irony.
0: The irony.
1: And of course, that's the blues, isn't it? Yes, laughing to keep from crying.
0: That's right.
1: And in a sense, you might say, this is a ballad. It's a blues, a ballad, and a spiritual, the autobiography of Maya Angelou, my guest, beautiful guest. I Know Why the Caged Bird Sings, Random House of the Publishers. Is there, I'm thinking, I always think of some coda, something. Comes to your mind something musical in the way of thought, because this is music in a sense too.
0: Yeah.
1: Something maybe your grandmother sang, or something you just remember, a phrase or anything that just comes to your mind musically, because basically it's music we're talking about.
0: Well, I think that what comes to my mind, strangely enough, is a song by Oscar Brown Jr. and Max Roach. Max Roach wrote the music. I don't know why, but I suppose it's because I'm trying to say in that book, You Can Win. I'm saying it to young black children. I'm saying it to old black men and women, to middle-aged Chinese, teenage whites. I'm saying it about the human condition, really. And there used to be a saying, I was down so far, getting up never crossed my mind. I think that getting up is always on the black man's mind. And on the young blacks, they are getting up. So this song, I don't know why, again, I want to sing Driver Man. But it's, Driver Man, he made a life, but the mammy ain't his wife. Chopping cotton, don't be slow, better finish off your row. Ain't but two things on my mind. Driver man and quitting time. Driver man the kind of boss. Ride a man and lead a horse. When his cattle nine tail fly, you'll be happy just to die. Run away and you'll be found by his big old red bone hound. Braddy roller bring you back. Make you sorry you is black. Ain't but two things on my mind. Driver man and quitting time. Ain't but two things on my mind. Driver man and quitting time. And I suppose why that came to my mind is that it's quitting time.
1: Yes,
0: it's time to get to another level.
1: Maya Angelou, our guest. So two things, this poetry album that looks beautiful, of which James Baldwin writes, you know, I'm honored and happy to know her and lucky. If you can listen, so are you. This album, the poetry of Maya Angelou, but primarily the conversation's been about her book, her autobiography, I Know Why the Caged Bird Sings, by Angela Random House, the publishers, and quite available, quite a remarkable book. Thank you very much.
0: Thank you, Studs. It's wonderful to see you again. See you keep on keeping on.
1: I'll stay on the case.
0: That's it. Life Doesn't Frighten Me. I wrote this poem for all children who whistle in the dark and who refuse to admit that they're frightened out of their wits. Shadows on the wall, noises down the hall, life doesn't frighten me at all. Bad dogs barking loud, big ghosts in a cloud, that doesn't frighten me at all. Mean old Mother Goose, lions on the loose, they don't frighten me at all. Dragons breathing flame on my counterpane, that doesn't frighten me at all. I go boo, make them shoo. I make fun, way they run. I won't cry, so they fly. I just smile, and they go wild. Life doesn't frighten me at all. Tough guys in a fight, all alone at night. Life doesn't frighten me at all. Panthers in the park, strangers in the dark, no, they don't frighten me at all. That new classroom where boys all pull my hair, they don't frighten me at all. Kissy little girls with their hair in curls, they don't frighten me at all. Don't show me frogs and snakes and listen for my screams. If I'm afraid at all, it's only in my dreams. I have got a magic charm that I keep up my sleeve. I can walk the ocean floor and never have to breathe. Life doesn't frighten me at all, not at all, not at all. Life doesn't frighten me at all.
2: I open my mouth to the Lord and I won't turn back, no. I will go, I shall go. I'll see what the end is gonna be. In the midst of national tumult, in the median of international violent uproar, Coretta Scott King's face remained a study in serenity. In times of interior violent storms, she sat, her hands resting in her lap calmly, like good children sleeping. Her passion was never spent in public display. She offered her industry and her energies to action toward righting ancient and current wrongs in this world. She believed religiously in nonviolent protest. She believed it could heal a nation mired in a history of slavery and all its excesses. She believed nonviolent protest religiously could lift up a nation rife with racial prejudices and racial bias. She was a quintessential African-American woman, born in the small town, repressive South, born of flesh and destined to become iron, born a cornflower and destined to become a steel magnolia. She loved her church fervently. She loved and adored her husband and her children. She cherished her race. She cherished women. She cared for the conditions of human beings, of Native Americans and Latinos and Asian Americans. She cared for gay and straight people. She was concerned for the struggles in Ireland, and she prayed nightly for Palestine and equally for Israel. I speak as a sister of a sister. Dr. Martin Luther King was assassinated on my birthday. And for over 30 years, Coretta Scott King and I have telephoned or sent cards to each other, or flowers to each other, or met each other somewhere in the world. We called ourselves chosen sisters. And when we traveled to South Africa or to the Caribbean, or when she came to visit me in North Carolina or in New York, we sat into the late evening hours calling each other girl. Now that's a black woman thing, you know. And even as we reached well into our 70th decade, we still said, girl. I stand here today for her family, which is my family. And for my family and all the other families in the world who would want to be here, but could not be here. I have beside me up here millions of people who are living and standing straight and erect and knowing something about dignity without being cold and alive.

her essay, she said, I do have a chosen sister, Maya Angelou, who makes me laugh even when I don't want to. And it's true, I told her some jokes only for no mixed company. Many times on those late afternoon evenings, she would say to me, "Sister, it shouldn't be an either or, should it? Peace and justice should belong to all people everywhere all the time. Isn't that right?" And I said then, and I say now, Loretta Scott King, you're absolutely right. I do believe that peace and justice should belong to every person, everywhere, all the time. And those of us who gather here, principalities, presidents, senators, those of us who run great companies, who know something about being parents, who know something about being preachers and teachers, those of us, we owe something from this minute on, so that this gathering is not just another footnote on the pages of history. We owe something. I pledge to you, my sister, I will never cease. I mean to say, I want to see a better world. I mean to say, I want to see some peace somewhere. I mean to say, I want to see some honesty, some fair play. I want to see kindness and justice. This is what I want to see, and I want to see it through my eyes and through your eyes, Coretta Scott King. I open my mouth to the Lord, and I won't turn back, no. I will go. I shall go. I'll see what the end is going to be. Thank you.

0: 7. This book contains up to 4 sides per cassette. Side 1, RC 44325, The Caves of Steel by Isaac Asimov. Copyright 1953-1954 by Isaac Asimov. Introduction copyright 1983 by Nightfall Incorporated. Read by Ken Cleban. This book contains 270 pages on 6 sides. If you would like to skip over any remaining announcements or introductory material, place your cassette player and fast forward until a beep is heard. Stop at that point to hear the beginning of the book. Library of Congress annotation. 1,000 years in the future, Earth's teeming billions are crowded into huge enclosed cities. New York City detective Elijah Bailey is forced to team up with an android to solve the murder of a prominent spacer from the outer world. Failure will jeopardize any hope of Earth's overcrowded population reaching out to the stars. 1954. From the book jacket. A millennium into the future, two advancements have altered the course of human history. The colonization of the galaxy and the creation of the positronic brain. Isaac Asimov's robot novels chronicle the unlikely partnership between a New York City detective and a humanoid robot who must learn to work together. The Caves of Steel, like most people left behind on an overpopulated Earth, New York City police detective Elijah Bailey had little love for either the arrogant spacers or their robotic companions. But when a prominent spacer is murdered under mysterious circumstances, Bailey is ordered to the outer worlds to help track down the killer. The relationship between Lige and his spacer superiors, who distrusted all Earthmen, was strained from the start. Then he learned that they had assigned him a partner, R. Daniil Olivoff. Worst of all was that the R stood for robot, and his positronic partner was made in the image and likeness of the murder victim. About the author. Isaac Asimov was America's most prolific author, with more than 440 published books to his credit. His Foundation trilogy was given a special Hugo Award as Best All-Time Science Fiction Series. Foundation's Edge won a Hugo Award as Best Science Fiction Novel of 1982. And Dr. Asimov was presented the Science Fiction Writers of America Grand Master Award in 1988. Other Bantam books by Isaac Asimov. The Foundation novels. Prelude to Foundation. Foundation. Foundation and Empire. Second Foundation. Forward the Foundation. The robot novels. I, Robot. The Naked Sun. The Robots of Dawn. The Empire novels. The Currents of Space. Nemesis, The Gods Themselves, Fantastic Voyage. With Robert Silverberg, Nightfall, The Positronic Man. Contents. Introduction, Side 1. 1. Conversation with the Commissioner, Side 1. 2. Round trip on an expressway, Side 1. 3. Incident at a shoe counter. Side 1. 4. Introduction to a family. Side 1. 5. Analysis of a murder. Side 2. 6. Whispers in a bedroom. Side 2. 7. Excursion into Space Town. Side 2. 8. Debate over a robot. Side 3. 9. Elucidation by a spacer. Side 3. 10. Afternoon of a plain clothes man. Side 3. 11. Escape along the strips. Side 4. 12. Words from an expert. Side 4. 13. Shift to the machine. Side 4. 14. Power of a name. Side 5. 15. Arrest of a conspirator. Side 5. 16. Questions concerning a motive. Side 5. 17. Conclusion of a project. side 6. 18, end of an investigation, side 6. Introduction. The story behind the robot novels. The writing side of my love affair with robots began on May 10th, 1939. But as a science fiction reader, it began earlier still. Robots were, after all, nothing new in science fiction, not even in 1939. Mechanical human beings are to be found in ancient and medieval myths and legends. And the word robot originally appeared in Karl Čapek's play, R.U.R., which was first staged in 1921 in Czechoslovakia, but was soon translated into many languages. R.U.R. stands for Rossum's Universal Robot. Rossum, an English industrialist, produced artificial human beings, designed to do the labor of the world and to free humanity for a life of creative leisure. The word robot is from a Czech word meaning compulsory labor. Though Rossum meant well, it didn't work out as he planned. The robots rebelled, and the human species was destroyed. It is perhaps not surprising that a technological advance, imagined in 1921, was seen as resulting in universal disaster. Remember that World War I, with its tanks, airplanes, and poison gas, had just ended, and it showed people the dark side of the Force, to use Star Wars terminology. R.U.R. added its somber view to that of the even more famous Frankenstein, in which the creation of another kind of artificial human being also ended in disaster, though on a more limited scale. Following these examples, it became very common in the 1920s and 1930s to picture robots as dangerous devices that invariably destroyed their creators. The moral was pointed out over and over again that there are some things man was not meant to know. Even as a youngster, though, I could not bring myself to believe that if knowledge presented danger, the solution was ignorance. To me, it always seemed that the solution had to be wisdom. You did not refuse to look at danger. Rather, you learned how to handle it safely. After all, this has been the human challenge since a certain group of primates became human in the first place. Any technological advance can be dangerous. Fire was dangerous from the start, and so, even more so, was speech. And both are still dangerous to this day. But human beings would not be human without them. At any rate, without quite knowing what dissatisfied me about the robot stories I read, I waited for something better, and I found it in the December 1938 issue of Astounding Science Fiction. That issue contained Helen O'Loy by Lester Del Rey, a story in which a robot was portrayed sympathetically. It was, I believe, only a second story, but I was a Del Rey fan forever after. Please, don't anybody tell him this. He must never know. At almost the same time, in the January 1939 issue of Amazing Stories, Iando Binder portrayed a sympathetic robot in I, Robot. This was much the poorer story of the two, but again I vibrated. Dimly, I began to feel that I wanted to write a story in which a robot would be portrayed lovingly. And on May 10th, 1939, I began such a story. The job took me 2 weeks. For in those days, it took me quite a while to write a story. I called it Robbie, and it was about a robot nursemaid who was loved by the child it cared for and feared by the child's mother. Fred Pohl, who was also 19 at the time, and who has matched me year for year ever since, was wiser than I, however. When he read it, he said that John Campbell, the all-powerful editor of Astounding, would not take it, because it was too much like Helen O'Loy. He was right. Campbell rejected it for that very reason. However, Fred became editor of a pair of new magazines soon after, and he took Robbie on March 25, 1940. It appeared in the September 1940 issue of Super Science Stories, though its name was changed to Strange Playfellow. Fred had an awful habit of changing titles, almost always for the worse. The story has appeared many times since, but always under my own original title. I was in those days dissatisfied with any sale not made to Campbell, however, and so I tried another robot story after a while. I discussed the idea with Campbell first, though, to make sure he wouldn't reject it for anything other than inadequate writing. And then I wrote Reason, in which a robot got religion so to speak. Campbell bought it on November 22, 1940, and it appeared in the April 1941 issue of his magazine. It was my third sale to him, and the first one he had taken as it stood, without requesting revision. I was so elated by this that I quickly wrote a third robot story about a mind-reading robot, which I called Liar. And this one Campbell also took, and it appeared in the May 1941 issue. I had two robot stories in two successive issues. After that, I did not intend to stop. I had a series going. I had more than that. On December 23rd, 1940, when I was discussing my idea for a mind-reading robot with Campbell, we found ourselves discussing the rules that govern the way in which a robot behaved. It seemed to me that robots were engineering devices with built-in safeguards. And so the two of us began giving verbal form to those safeguards. These became the three laws of robotics. I first worked out the final form of the three laws and used them explicitly in my fourth robot story, Runaround, which appeared in the March 1942 issue of Astounding. The three laws first appear on page 100 of that issue. I looked that up because where they appear there is the very first use of the word robotics in the history of the world, as far as I know. I went on to write four more robot stories for Astounding in the 1940s. They were Catch That Rabbit, Escape, which Campbell called Paradoxical Escape, because 2 years before he had published a story with Escape as the title, Evidence, and The Evitable Conflict. These appeared in the February 1944, August 1945, September 1946, and June 1950 issues of Astounding. By 1950, important publishing houses, notably Doubleday and Company, were beginning to publish hardcover science fiction. In January 1950, Doubleday published my first book, the science fiction novel Pebble in the Sky, and I was hard at work on a second novel. It occurred to Fred Pohl, who was my agent for a brief period of that time, that perhaps a book could be made out of my robot stories. Doubleday was not interested in short story collections at the time, but a very small publishing house, Gnome Press, was. On June 8, 1950, the collection was handed to Gnome Press, and the title I gave it was Mind and Iron. The publisher shook his head. "Let's call it iRobot," he said. "We can't," I said. "Eando Binder wrote a short story with that title 10 years ago. "Who cares?" said the publisher, though that is a bowdlerized version of what he really said. And I allowed myself rather uneasily to be persuaded. iRobot was my second book, and it came out just before the end of 1950. The book contained my eight robot stories from Astounding, with their order rearranged to make a more logical progression. In addition, I included Robbie, my first story, because I liked it despite Campbell's rejection. I had written three other robot stories in the 1940s that Campbell had either rejected or never seen, but these were not in the direct path of progression of the stories, so I left them out. These, however, and other robot stories written in the decades since iRobot were included in later collections. All of them, without exception, appeared in The Complete Robot, published by Doubleday in 1982. iRobot did not make a big splash on publication, but it sold steadily, if slowly, year after year. Within 5 years, it had come out in an Armed Forces edition, in a cheaper hardcover edition, in a British edition, and in a German edition, my first foreign language appearance. In 1956, it was even published in a paperback edition by New American Library. The only trouble was that Gnome Press was just barely surviving, and it never did get around to giving me clear semi-annual statements, or much in the way of payment. That went for my three Foundation books, which Gnome Press also published. In 1961, Doubleday became aware of the fact that Gnome Press was having trouble, and they arranged to take over iRobot and the Foundation books, too. From then on, all the books did much better. In fact, iRobot has remained in print ever since it was first published. That's 33 years now. In 1981, it was even sold to the movies, although no motion picture has yet been made. It has also appeared in 18 different foreign languages that I know of, including Russian and Hebrew. But I'm getting way ahead of the story. Let's go back to 1952, at which time iRobot was just plodding along as a Gnome Press book, and I had no hint of any real success. By that time, new top-notch science fiction magazines had come out, and the field was in one of its periodic booms. The Magazine of Fantasy and Science Fiction appeared in 1949, and Galaxy Science Fiction in 1950. With that, John Campbell lost his monopoly of the field, and the golden age of the 1940s was over. I began to write for Horace Gold, the editor of Galaxy, and with some relief, too. For a period of 8 years, I'd written for Campbell exclusively, and I'd come to feel that I was a one-editor writer, and that if anything happened to Campbell, I would be through. My success in selling to Gold relieved my anxieties in this respect. Gold even serialized my second novel, The Stars Like Dust, although it changed its name to Tyran, which I considered awful. Nor was Gold my only new editor. I sold a robot story to Howard Brown, who edited Amazing during a brief period when it tried to be a quality magazine. The story entitled Satisfaction Guaranteed appeared in the April 1951 issue of that magazine. That was an exception, though. On the whole, I had no intention of writing further robot stories at that time. The appearance of iRobot seemed to have brought that portion of my literary career to its natural close, and I was moving on to other things. Gold, however, having published one serial by me, was perfectly willing to try another, especially since a new novel I had written, The Currents of Space, had been taken by Campbell for serialization. On April 19, 1952, Gold and I were talking over the matter of a new novel that was to appear in Galaxy. He suggested a robot novel. I shook my head firmly. My robots had appeared only in short stories, and I was not at all sure that I could write a whole novel based on robots. "Sure you can," said Gold. "How about an overpopulated world in which robots are taking over human jobs?" "Too depressing," I said. "I'm not sure I want to handle a heavy sociological story." "Do it your way. You like mysteries? Put a murder in such a world and have a detective solve it with a robot partner. If the detective doesn't solve it, the robot will replace him." That struck fire. Campbell had often said that a science fiction mystery story was a contradiction in terms, that advances in technology could be used to get detectives out of their difficulties unfairly, and that the readers would therefore be cheated. I sat down to write a story that would be a classic mystery, and that would not cheat the reader, and yet would be a true science fiction story. The result was The Caves of Steel. It appeared in Galaxy as a three-part serial in the October, November, and December 1953 issues. And in 1954, it was published by Doubleday as my 11th book. There was no question but that The Caves of Steel was my most successful book to date. It sold better than any of my earlier books. It elicited nicer letters from readers. And, best proof of all, Doubleday smiled at me with greater warmth than ever before. Until that point, they wanted outlines and chapters from me before handing me contracts. But after that, I got my contracts on my mere statement that I was going to write another book. The Caves of Steel was so successful, in fact, that it was inevitable that I write a sequel. I would have started it at once, I think, if I had not just begun to write science popularizations and found I enjoyed doing that tremendously. It was not until October 1955 that I actually began The Naked Sun. Once begun, however, it went smoothly. In many ways, it balanced the earlier book. The Caves of Steel took place on Earth, a world of many human beings and few robots, while The Naked Sun took place on Solaria, a world of few human beings and many robots. What's more, although my books are generally devoid of romance, I actually introduced an understated love story into The Naked Sun. I was entirely satisfied with the sequel, and in my heart, thought it was even better than The Caves of Steel. But what was I to do with it? I had grown somewhat estranged from Campbell, who had taken up an odd bit of pseudoscience called Dianetics, and had managed to become interested in flying saucers, in psionics, and in various other questionable matters. On the other hand, I owed him a great deal, and I felt rather guilty over having largely shifted to Gold, who had had two of my cereals in a row. But as he had nothing to do with the planning of The Naked Sun, I could dispose of it as I wished. I offered the novel to Campbell, therefore, and he took it at once. It appeared as a three-part serial in the October, November, and December 1956 issues of Astounding, and Campbell didn't change my title either. In 1957, it was published by Doubleday as my 20th book. It did just as well as The Caves of Steel, if not better, and Doubleday at once pointed out I couldn't leave it there. I would have to write a third book and make it a trilogy, just as my three Foundation books made up a trilogy. I fully agreed. I had a rough idea of the plot of the third book, and I had a title, The Bounds of Infinity. In July 1958, the family was taking a three-week vacation in a house at the shore in Marshfield, Massachusetts, and it was my plan to get to work and do a sizable chunk of the new novel there. It was going to be set on Aurora, where the human-robot balance was to be neither overweighted in the direction of the human, as in The Caves of Steel, nor in the direction of the robot, as in The Naked Sun. What's more, the element of romance was to be much strengthened. I was all set, and yet something was wrong. I had grown steadily more interested in nonfiction in the 1950s, and for the first time, I started a novel which wouldn't catch fire. After four chapters, I faded out and gave up. I decided that in my heart I felt I couldn't handle the romance, couldn't balance the human-robot mixture in properly equal fashion. For 25 years, that was the way it remained. Neither The Caves of Steel nor The Naked Sun died or went out of print. They appeared together in the robot novels. They appeared with a group of short stories in The Rest of the Robots, and they appeared in various softcover editions. For 25 years, therefore, readers had them available to read and, I presume, enjoy. As a result, many wrote me to ask for a third novel. At conventions, they asked me directly. It became the most surefire request I was to receive, except the request for a fourth Foundation novel. And whenever I was asked if I intended to write a third robot novel, I always answered, "Yes, someday. So pray for a long life for me." Somehow, I felt I ought to, but as the years passed, I grew more and more certain that I couldn't handle it, and more sadly convinced that the third novel was never going to be written. And yet, in March of 1983, I presented Doubleday with a long-awaited third robot novel. It has no connection whatever with the ill-fated attempt of 1958, and its name is The Robots of Dawn. Doubleday published it in October of 1983. Isaac Asimov, New York City. 1. Conversation with the Commissioner. Lige Bailey had just reached his desk when he became aware of R. Tammy watching him expectantly. The dour lines of his long face hardened. "What do you want?" "The boss wants you, Lige. Right away. Soon as you come in." "All right." R. Sammy stood there blankly. Bailey said, "I said, all right, go away." R. Sammy turned on his heel and left to go about his duties. Bailey wondered irritably why those same duties couldn't be done by a man. He paused to examine the contents of his tobacco pouch and make a mental calculation. At two pipefuls a day, he could stretch it to next quarter day. Then he stepped out from behind his railing. He'd raided a railed corner 2 years ago and walked the length of the common room. Simpson looked up from a Merc pool file as he passed. "Boss wants you, Lige." "I know. Our Sammy told me." A closely coated tape reeled out of the Merc pool's vitals as the small instrument searched and analyzed its memory for the desired information stored in the tiny vibration pattern of the gleaming mercury surface within. "I'd kick R. Sammy's behind if I weren't afraid I'd break a leg," said Simpson. "I saw Vince Barrett the other day." "Oh?" "He was looking for his job back.
1: or any job in the department. The poor kid's desperate. But what could I tell him? Our Sammy's doing his job, and that's all. The kid has to work a delivery tread on the yeast farm now. He was a bright boy, too. Everyone liked him. Bailey shrugged and said in a manner stiffer than he intended or felt, "It's a thing we're all living through." The boss raided a private office. It said, "Julius Enderby," on the clouded glass. Nice letters, carefully etched into the fabric of the glass. Underneath it said, "Commissioner of Police, City of New York." Bailey stepped in and said, "You want to see me, Commissioner?" Enderby looked up. He wore spectacles because his eyes were sensitive and couldn't take the usual contact lenses. It was only after one got used to the sight of them that one could take in the rest of the face, which was quite undistinguished. Bailey had a strong notion that the commissioner valued his glasses for the personality they lent him, and suspected that his eyeballs weren't as sensitive as all that. The commissioner looked definitely nervous. He straightened his cuffs, leaned back, and said, too heartily, "Sit down, Lige, sit down." Bailey sat down stiffly and waited. Enderby said, "How's Jesse and the boy?" "Fine," said Bailey hollowly. "Just fine." "And your family?"
2: "Fine,"
1: echoed Enderby. "Just fine." It had been a false start. Bailey thought, something's wrong with his face. Aloud, he said, "Commissioner, I wish you wouldn't send our Sammy out after me."
2: "Well, you know how I feel about those things, Lige. But he's been put here, and I've got to use him for something."
1: "It's uncomfortable, Commissioner. He tells me you want me, and then he stands there. You know what I mean. I have to tell him to go, or he just keeps on standing there."
2: "Oh, that's my fault, Lige.
1: I gave him the message to deliver and forgot to tell him specifically to get back to his job when he was through." Bailey sighed. The fine wrinkles about his intensely brown eyes grew more pronounced. "Anyway, you wanted to see me."
2: "Yes, Lige,"
1: said the commissioner. "But not for anything easy." He stood up, turned away, and walked to the wall behind his desk. He touched an inconspicuous contact switch, and a section of the wall grew transparent. Bailey blinked at the unexpected insurge of grayish light. The commissioner smiled. "I had this arranged specially last year, Lige. I don't think I've showed it to you before. Come over here and take a look. In the old days, all rooms had things like this. They were called windows. Did you know that?" Bailey knew that very well, having viewed many historical novels. "I've heard of them," he said.
2: "Come here."
1: Bailey squirmed a bit, but did as he was told. There was something indecent about the exposure of the privacy of a room to the outside world. Sometimes the commissioner carried his affection of medievalism to a rather foolish extreme. Like his glasses, Bailey thought. That was it. That was what made him look wrong. Bailey said, "Pardon me, Commissioner, but you're wearing new glasses, aren't you?" The commissioner stared at him in mild surprise, took off his glasses, looked at them, and then at Bailey. Without his glasses, his round face seemed rounder, and his chin a trifle more pronounced. He looked vaguer, too, as his eyes failed to focus properly. He said, "Yes." He put his glasses back on his nose, then added, with real anger, "I broke my old ones 3 days ago. What with one thing or another, I wasn't able to replace them till this morning. Lige, those 3 days were hell." "On account of the glasses?" "And other things, too. I'm getting to that." He turned to the window, and so did Bailey. With mild shock, Bailey realized it was raining. For a minute, he was lost in the spectacle of water dropping from the sky, while the commissioner exuded a kind of pride, as though the phenomenon were a matter of his own arranging. "This is the third time this month I've watched it rain. Quite a sight, don't you think?" Against his will, Bailey had to admit to himself that it was impressive. In his 42 years, he had rarely seen rain, or any of the phenomena of nature, for that matter. He said, "It always seems a waste for all that water to come down on the city. It should restrict itself to the reservoirs." "Lige," said the commissioner, "you're a modernist. That's your trouble. In medieval times, people lived in the open. I don't mean on the farms only. I mean in the cities, too. Even in New York. When it rained, they didn't think of it as waste. They gloried in it. They lived close to nature. It's healthier, better. The troubles of modern life come from being divorced from nature. Read up on the coal century sometime." Bailey had. He had heard many people moaning about the invention of the atomic pile. He moaned about it himself when things went wrong or when he got tired. Moaning like that was a built-in facet of human nature. Back in the coal century, people moaned about the invention of the steam engine. In one of Shakespeare's plays, a character moaned about the invention of gunpowder. 1,000 years in the future, they'd be moaning about the invention of the positronic brain. The hell with it. He said grimly, "Look, Julius." It wasn't his habit to get friendly with the commissioner during office hours, however many Liges the commissioner threw at him, but something special seemed called for here. "Look, Julius, you're talking about everything except what I came in here for, and it's worrying me. What is it?" The commissioner said, "I'll get to it, Lige. Let me do it my way. It's trouble." "Sure. What isn't on this planet? More trouble with the R's?" "In a way, yes, Lige. I stand here and wonder how much more trouble the old world can take. When I put in this window, I wasn't just letting in the sky once in a while. I let in the city. I look at it, and I wonder what will become of it in another century." Bailey felt repelled by the other's sentimentality, but he found himself staring outward in fascination. Even dimmed by the weather, the city was a tremendous thing to see. The police department was in the upper levels of City Hall, and City Hall reached high. From the commissioner's window, the neighboring towers fell short, and the tops were visible. There were so many fingers groping upward. Their walls were blank, featureless. They were the outer shells of human hives. "In a way," said the commissioner, "I'm sorry it's raining. We can't see Spacetown." Bailey looked westward. But it was as the commissioner said. The horizon closed down. New York's towers grew misty and came to an end against blank whiteness. "I know what Spacetown is like," said Bailey. "I like the picture from here," said the commissioner. "It can just be made out in the gap between the two Brunswick sectors. Low domes spread out. It's the difference between us and the spacers. We reach high and crowd close. With them, each family has a dome for itself. One family, one house. And land between each dome. Have you ever spoken to any of the spacers, Lige?"
3: "A few times. About a month ago, I spoke to one right here on your intercom," Bailey said patiently. "Yes, I remember. But then I'm just getting philosophical. We and they. Different ways of life." Bailey's stomach was beginning to constrict a little. The more devious the commissioner's approach, the deadlier, he thought, might be the conclusion. He said, "All right. But what's so surprising about it? You can't spread 8 billion people over the earth in little domes. They've got space on their world, so let them live their way." The commissioner walked to his chair and sat down. His eyes looked unblinkingly at Bailey, shrunken a bit by the concave lenses in his spectacles. He said, "Not everyone is that tolerant about differences in culture, either among us or among the spacers." "All right, so what?" "So 3 days ago, a spacer died." Now it was coming. The corners of Bailey's thin lips raised a trifle, but the effect upon his long, sad face was unnoticeable. He said, "Too bad. Something contagious, I hope? A virus, a cold, perhaps." The commissioner looked startled.
2: "What are you talking about?"
3: Bailey didn't care to explain. The precision with which the spacers had bred disease out of their societies was well known. The care with which they avoided, as far as possible, contact with disease-riddled Earthmen was even better known. But then, sarcasm was lost on the commissioner. Bailey said, "I'm just talking." "What did he die of?" He turned back to the window. The commissioner said, "He died of a missing chest. Someone had used a blaster on him." Bailey's back grew rigid. He said without turning, "What are you talking about?"
2: "I'm talking about murder," said the commissioner softly. "You're a plainclothes man. You know what murder is."
3: And now Bailey turned.
2: "But a spacer? 3 days ago?"
3: "Yes."
2: "But who did it? How?"
3: "The spacers say it was an Earthman."
2: "It can't be." "Why not?" "You don't like the spacers. I don't. Who on earth does? Someone didn't like them a little too much, that's all." "Sure, but there was the fire at the Los Angeles factories. There was the Berlin R smashing. There were the riots in Shanghai."
3: "All right.
2: It all points to rising discontent. Maybe to some sort of organization."
3: Bailey said, "Commissioner, I don't get this. Are you testing me for some reason?"
2: "What?"
3: The commissioner looked honestly bewildered. Bailey watched him. 3 days ago, a spacer was murdered, and the spacers think the murderer is an Earthman. Till now," his finger tapped the desk, "nothing's come out."
2: "Is that right? Commissioner, that's unbelievable. Jehoshaphat, Commissioner. A thing like this would blow New York off the face of the planet if it really happened."
3: The commissioner shook his head.
2: "It's not as simple as that.
3: Look, Lige, I've been out 3 days. I've been in conference with the mayor. I've been out to Spacetown. I've been down in Washington talking to the Terrestrial Bureau of Investigation."
2: "Oh? And what do the Terries have to say?"
3: "They say it's our baby. It's inside city limits. Spacetown is under New York jurisdiction."
2: "But with extraterritorial rights."
3: "I know. I'm coming to that." The commissioner's eyes fell away from Bailey's flinty stare. He seemed to regard himself as having been suddenly demoted to the position of Bailey's underling, and Bailey behaved as though he accepted the fact.
2: "The spacers can run the show," said Bailey.
3: "Wait a minute, Lige," pleaded the commissioner. "Don't rush me. I'm trying to talk this over, friend to friend. I want you to know my position. I was there when the news broke. I had an appointment with him, with Raj Nemenasartan."
2: "The victim?"
3: "The victim," the commissioner groaned. 5 minutes more and I myself would have discovered the body. What a shock that would have been. As it was brutal. Brutal. They met me and told me. It started a 3-day nightmare, Lige. That on top of having everything blur on me and having no time to replace my glasses for days. That won't happen again, at least. I've ordered 3 pairs. Bailey considered the picture he conjured up of the event. He could see the tall, fair figures of the spacers approaching the commissioner with the news and breaking it to him in their unvarnished, emotionless way. Julius would remove his glasses and polish them. Inevitably, under the impact of the event, he would drop them, then look down at the broken remnants with a quiver of his soft, full lips. Bailey was quite certain that for 5 minutes, anyway, the commissioner was much more disturbed over his glasses than over the murder. The commissioner was saying, "It's a devil of a position. As you say, the spacers have extraterritorial rights. They can insist on their own investigation, make whatever report they wish to their home governments. The outer worlds could use this as an excuse to pile on indemnity charges. You know how that would sit with the population." It would be political suicide for the White House to agree to pay. And another kind of suicide not to pay. You don't have to draw me a picture, said Bailey. He had been a small boy when the gleaming cruisers from outer space last sent down their soldiers into Washington, New York, and Moscow to collect what they claimed was theirs.
2: Then, you see, pay or not pay, it's trouble. The only way out is to find the murderer on our own and hand him over to the spacers. It's up to us. Why not give it to the TBI? Even if it is our jurisdiction from a legalistic viewpoint, there is the question of interstellar relations. The TBI won't touch it. This is hot, and it's in our lap.
3: For a moment, he lifted his head and gazed keenly at his subordinate.
2: And it's not good, Lige. Every one of us stands the chance of being out of a job.
3: Bailey said, replace us all?
2: Nuts. The trained men to do it with don't exist.
3: Ours, said the commissioner. They exist.
2: What?
3: Our Sammy is just the beginning. He runs errands. Others can patrol the expressways.
2: Damn it, man! I know the spaces better than you do. And I know what they're doing. There are ours that can do your work and mine. We can be declassified. Don't think differently. And at our age, to hit the labor pool?
3: Bailey said gruffly, all right. The commissioner looked abashed. Sorry, Lige. Bailey nodded and tried not to think of his father. The commissioner knew the story, of course. Bailey said, when did all this replacement business come up?
2: Look, you're being naive, Lige. It's been happening all along. It's been happening for 25 years, ever since the spacers came. You know that. It's just beginning to reach higher, that's all. If we muff this case, it's a big, long step toward the point where we can stop looking forward to collecting our pension tab booklets.
3: On the other hand, Lige, if we handle the matter well, it can shove that point far into the future. And it would be a particular break for you.
2: For me? Said Bailey. You'll be the operative in charge, Lige.
3: I don't rate it, Commissioner. I'm a C5, that's all.
2: You want a C6 rating, don't you?
3: Did he? Bailey knew the privileges a C6 rating carried. A seat on the expressway in the rush hour. Not just from 10 to 4. Higher up on the list of choice at the section kitchens. Maybe even a chance at a better apartment and a quota ticket to the solarium levels for Jesse.
2: I want it, he said. Sure, why wouldn't I?
3: But what would I get if I couldn't break the case?
2: Why wouldn't you break it, Lige? The commissioner wheedled. You're a good man. You're one of the best we have.
3: But there are half a dozen men with higher ratings in my department section. Why should they be passed over? Bailey did not say out loud, though his bearing implied strongly, that the commissioner did not move outside protocol in this fashion except in cases of wild emergency. The commissioner folded his hands.
2: Two reasons. You're not just another detective to me, Lige. We're friends, too. I'm not forgetting we were in college together. Sometimes it may look as though I have forgotten, but that's the fault of rating. I'm commissioner, and you know what that means. But I'm still your friend, and this is a tremendous chance for the right person. I want you to have it.
3: That's one reason, said Bailey without warmth.
2: The second reason is that I think you're my friend. I need a favor.
3: What sort of favor?
2: I want you to take on a spacer partner in this deal. That was the condition the spacers made. They've agreed not to report the murder. They've agreed to leave the investigation in our hands. In return, they insist one of their own agents must be in on the deal, the whole deal.
3: It sounds like they don't trust us altogether.
2: Surely you see their point. If this is mishandled, a number of them will be in trouble with their own governments.
3: I'll give them the benefit of the doubt, Lige. I'm willing to believe they mean well.
2: I'm sure they do, Commissioner. That's the trouble with them.
3: The commissioner looked blank at that, but went on.
2: Are you willing to take on a spacer partner, Lige?
3: You're asking that as a favor?
2: Yes. I'm asking you to take the job with all the conditions the spacers have set up.
3: I'll take a spacer partner, Commissioner.
2: Thanks, Lige. He'll have to live with you.
3: Oh, now, hold on.
2: I know. But you've got a large apartment, Lige. 3 rooms. Only 1 child. You can put him up. There'll be no trouble at all, and it's necessary. Jesse won't like it, I know that.
3: You tell Jesse.
2: The commissioner was earnest, so earnest that his eyes seemed to bore holes through the glass discs blocking his stare. That if you do this for me, I'll do what I can when this is all over to jump you a grade. C7, Lige. C7. All right, Commissioner. It's a deal. Bailey half rose from his chair, caught the look on Enderby's face, and sat down again. There's something else? Slowly, the Commissioner nodded. One more item. Which is? The name of your partner. What difference does that make? The spacers, said the commissioner, have peculiar ways. The partner they're supplying isn't. Bailey's eyes opened wide.
3: Just a minute. You've got to, Lige. You've got to. There's no way out. Stay at my apartment? A thing like that?
2: As a friend, please, no.
3: No!
2: Lige, I can't trust anyone else in this. Do I have to spell it out for you? We've got to work with the spacers. We've got to succeed if we're to keep the indemnity ships away from Earth. But we can't succeed just any old way. You'll be partnered with one of their R's. If he breaks the case, if he can report that we're incompetent, we're ruined anyway. We, as a department. You see that, don't you? So you've got a delicate job on your hands. You've got to work with him, but see to it that you solve the case and not he. Understand? You mean cooperate with him 100%? Except that I cut his throat? Pat him on the back with a knife in my hand? What else can we do? There's no other way out.
3: Lige Bailey stood irresolute.
2: I don't know what Jessie will say. I'll talk to her, if you want me to.
3: No, Commissioner.
2: He drew a deep, sighing breath.
3: What's my partner's name?
2: R. Daniel Oliver. Bailey said sadly, "This isn't a time for euphemism, Commissioner. I'm taking the job, so let's use his full name. Robot

lights, the luminous walls and ceilings that seemed to drip cool, even phosphorescent. The flashing advertisements screaming for attention. The harsh, steady gleam of the light worms that directed, "This way to Jersey sections. Follow arrows to East River Shuttle. Upper level for all ways to Long Island sections." Most of all, there was the noise that was inseparable from life. The sound of millions talking, laughing, coughing, calling, humming, breathing. No directions anywhere to Spacetown, thought Bailey. He stepped from strip to strip with the ease of a lifetime's practice. Children learned to hop the strips as soon as they learned to walk. Bailey scarcely felt the jerk of acceleration as his velocity increased with each step. He was not even aware that he leaned forward against the force. In 30 seconds, he had reached the final 60-mile-an-hour strip and could step aboard the railed and glassed-in moving platform that was the expressway. No directions to Spacetown, he thought. No need for directions. If you've business there, you know the way. If you don't know the way, you've no business there. When Spacetown was first established some 25 years earlier, there was a strong tendency to make a showplace out of it. The hordes of the city herded in that direction. The spacers put a stop to that. Politely, they were always polite, but without any compromise with tact, they put up a force barrier between themselves and the city. They established a combination immigration service and customs inspection. If you had business, you identified yourself, allowed yourself to be searched, and submitted to a medical examination and a routine disinfection. It gave rise to dissatisfaction, naturally. More dissatisfaction than it deserved. Enough dissatisfaction to put a serious spoke in the program of modernization. Bailey remembered the barrier riots. He had been part of the mob that had suspended itself from the rails of the expressways, crowded onto the seats in disregard of rating privileges, run recklessly along and across the strip at the risk of a broken body, and remained just outside the Spacetown barrier for 2 days, shouting slogans and destroying city property out of sheer frustration. Bailey could still sing the chants of the time, if he put his mind to it. There was, "Man was born on Mother Earth, do you hear?" to an old folk tune with the gibberish refrain, "Tinky dinky parley voo." Man was born on Mother Earth, do you hear? Earth's the world that gave him birth, do you hear? Spacer, get you off the face of Mother Earth and into space. Dirty spacer, do you hear? There were hundreds of verses. A few were witty, most were stupid, many were obscene. Everyone, however, ended with, "Dirty spacer, do you hear?" Dirty. Dirty. It was the futile throwing back in the face of the spacers their most keenly felt insult. Their insistence on considering the natives of Earth as disgustingly diseased. The spacers didn't leave, of course. It wasn't even necessary for them to bring any of their offensive weapons into play. Earth's outmoded fleet had long since learned that it was suicide to venture near any outer world ship. Earth planes that had ventured over the Spacetown area in the very early days of its establishment had simply disappeared. At the most, a shredded wingtip might tumble down to Earth. And no mob could be so maddened as to forget the effect of the sub-etheric hand disruptors used on Earthmen in the wars of a century ago. So the spacers sat behind their barrier, which itself was the product of their own advanced science, and that no method existed on Earth of breaking. They just waited stolidly on the other side of the barrier until the city quieted the mob with somno vapor and wretch gas. The below-level penitentiaries rattled afterward with ringleaders, malcontents, and people who had been picked up simply because they were nearest at hand. After a while, they were all set free. After a proper interval, the spacers eased their restrictions. The barrier was removed and the city police entrusted with protection of Spacetown's isolation. Most important of all, the medical examination was more unobtrusive. Now, thought Bailey, things might take a reverse trend.
If the spacers seriously thought that an Earthman had entered Spacetown,

0: and committed murder, the barrier might go up again. It would be bad. He lifted himself onto the expressway platform, made his way through the standees to the tight spiral ramp that led to the upper level, and there sat down. He didn't put his rating ticket in his hatband till they passed the last of the Hudson sections. A C5 had no seat rights east of the Hudson and west of Long Island. And although there was ample seating available at the moment, one of the way guards would have automatically ousted him. People were increasingly petty about rating privileges and, in all honesty, Bailey lumped himself in with people. The air made the characteristic whistling noise as it frictioned off the curved windshield set up above the back of every seat. It made talking a chore, but it was no bar to thinking when you were used to it. Most Earthmen were medievalists in one way or another. It was an easy thing to be when it meant looking back to a time when Earth was the world, and not just one of 50. The misfit one of 50 at that. Bailey's head snapped to the right at the sound of a female shriek. A woman had dropped her handbag. He saw it for an instant, a pastel pink blob against the dull gray of the strip. A passenger hurrying from the expressway must inadvertently have kicked it in the direction of deceleration, and now the owner was whirling away from her property. A corner of Bailey's mouth quirked. She might catch up with it, if she were clever enough to hurry to a strip that moved slower still, and if other feet did not kick it this way or that. He would never know whether she would or not. The scene was half a mile to the rear already. Chances were she wouldn't. It had been calculated that, on the average, something was dropped on the strips every 3 minutes, somewhere in the city, and not recovered. The lost and found department was a huge proposition. It was just one more complication of modern life. Bailey thought, it was simpler once. Everything was simpler. That's what makes medievalists. Medievalism took different forms. To the unimaginative Julius Enderby, it meant the adoption of archaisms, spectacles, windows. To Bailey, it was a study of history, particularly the history of folkways. The city now. New York City, in which he lived and had his being. Larger than any city but Los Angeles. More populous than any but Shanghai. It was only 3 centuries old. To be sure, something had existed in the same geographic area before then that had been called New York City. That primitive gathering of population had existed for 3,000 years, not 300. But it hadn't been a city. There were no cities then. There were just huddles of dwelling places, large and small, open to the air. They were something like the space's domes, only much different, of course. These huddles, the largest barely reached 10 million in population, and most never reached 1 million, were scattered all over Earth by the thousands. By modern standards, they had been completely inefficient economically. Efficiency had been forced on Earth with increasing population. 2 billion people, 3 billion, even 5 billion could be supported by the planet by progressive lowering of the standard of living. When the population reaches 8 billion, however, semi-starvation becomes too much like the real thing. A radical change had to take place in man's culture, particularly when it turned out that the outer worlds, which had merely been Earth's colonies 1,000 years before, were tremendously serious in their immigration restrictions. The radical change had been the gradual formation of the cities over 1,000 years of Earth's history. Efficiency implied bigness. Even in medieval times, that had been realized, perhaps unconsciously. Home industry gave way to factories, and factories to continental industries. Think of the inefficiency of 100,000 houses for 100,000 families as compared with 100,000 unit sections. A book film collection in each house as compared with a section film concentrate. Independent video for each family as compared with video piping systems. For that matter, take the simple folly of endless duplication of kitchens and bathrooms as compared with the thoroughly efficient diners and shower rooms made possible by city culture. More and more the villages, towns, and cities of Earth died. and were swallowed by the city. Even the early prospect of atomic war only slowed the trend. With the invention of the force field, the trend became a headlong race. City culture meant optimum distribution of food, increasing utilization of yeasts and hydroponics. New York City spread over 2,000 square miles, and at the last census, its population was well over 20 million. There were some 800 cities on Earth. Average population, 10 million. Each city became a semi-autonomous unit, economically all but self-sufficient. It could roof itself in, gird itself about, burrow itself under. It became a steel cave, a tremendous self-contained cave of steel and concrete. It could lay itself out scientifically. At the center was the enormous complex of administrative offices. In careful orientation to one another and to the whole were the large residential sections connected and interlaced by the expressway and the local ways. Toward the outskirts were the factories, the hydroponic plants, the yeast culture vats, the power plants. Through all the melee were the water pipes and sewage ducts, schools, prisons and shops, power lines and communication beams. There was no doubt about it. The city was the culmination of man's mastery over the environment. Not space travel, not the 50 colonized worlds that were now so haughtily independent, but the city. Practically none of Earth's population lived outside the city. Outside was the wilderness, the open sky that few men could face with anything like equanimity. To be sure, the open space was necessary. It held the water that men must have, the coal and the wood that were the ultimate raw materials for plastics and for the eternally growing yeast. Petroleum had long since gone, but oil-rich strains of yeast were an adequate substitute. The land between the cities still held the mines and was still used to a larger extent than most men realized for growing food and grazing stock. It was inefficient, but beef, pork, and grain always found a luxury market and could be used for export purposes. But few humans were required to run the mines and ranches, to exploit the farms and pipe the water, and these supervised at long distance. Robots did the work better and required less. Robots. That was the one huge irony. It was on Earth that the positronic brain was invented, and on Earth that robots had first been put to productive use. Not on the outer worlds. Of course, the outer worlds always acted as though robots had been born of their culture. In a way, of course, the culmination of robot economy had taken place on the outer worlds. Here on Earth, robots had always been restricted to the mines and farmlands. Only in the last quarter century, under the urgings of the spacers, had robots filtered their slow way into the cities. The cities were good. Everyone but the medievalists knew that there was no substitute, no reasonable substitute. The only trouble was that they wouldn't stay good. Earth's population was still rising. Someday, with all that the cities could do, the available calories per person would simply fall below basic subsistence level. It was all the worse because of the existence of the spacers, the descendants of the early emigrants from Earth, living in luxury on their underpopulated, robot-ridden worlds out in space. They were coolly determined to keep the comfort that grew out of the emptiness of their world. And for that purpose, they kept their birth rate down and immigrants from teeming Earth out. And this Spacetown coming up. A nudge at Bailey's unconscious warned him that he was approaching the Newark section. If he stayed where he was much longer, he'd find himself speeding southwestward to the Canton section, turning of the way, through the heart of the warm and musty-odored yeast country. It was a matter of timing. It took so long to shinny down the ramp, so long to squirm through the grunting standees, so long to slip along the railing and out an opening, so long to hop across the decelerating strip. When he was done, he was precisely at the offshooting of the proper stationery. At no time did he time his steps consciously. If he had, he would probably have missed. Bailey found himself in unusual semi-isolation. Only a policeman was with him inside the stationery, and, except for the whirring of the expressway, There was an almost uncomfortable silence. The policeman approached, and Bailey flashed his badge impatiently. The policeman lifted his hand in permission to pass on. The passage narrowed and curved sharply 3 or 4 times. That was obviously purposeful. Mobs of Earthmen couldn't gather in it with any degree of comfort, and direct charges were impossible. Bailey was thankful that the arrangements were for him to meet his partner this side of Space Town. He didn't like the thought of a medical examination any better for its reputed politeness. A spacer was standing at the point where a series of doors marked the openings to the open air and the domes of Space Town. He was dressed in the Earth fashion, trousers tight at the waist, loose at the ankle, and color stripes down the seam of each leg. He wore an ordinary Textron shirt, open collar, seam zipped, and ruffled at the waist. But he was a spacer. There was something about the way he stood, the way he held his head, the calm and unemotional lines of his broad, high-cheekboned face. The careful set of his short, bronze hair lying flatly backward and without a part that marked him off from the native Earthman. Bailey approached woodenly and said, in a monotone, "I am plainclothes man Elijah Bailey, Police Department, City of New York, rating C5. He showed his credentials and went on. "I have been instructed to meet R. Daniil Olivaw at Spacetown Approachway." He looked at his watch. "I am a little early. May I request the announcement of my presence?" He felt more than a little cold inside. He was used after a fashion to the Earth model robots. The spacer models would be different. He had never met one, but there was nothing more common on Earth than the horrid whispered stories about the tremendous and formidable robots that worked in superhuman fashion on the far-off, glittering outer world. He found himself gritting his teeth. The spacer, who had listened politely, said,
1: "It will not be necessary. I have been waiting for you."
0: Bailey's hand went up automatically, then dropped. So did his long chin, looking longer in the process. He didn't quite manage to say anything. The words froze. The spacer said,
1: "I shall introduce myself. I am R. Daniil Olivaw."
0: "Yes? Am I making a mistake? I thought the first initial..."
1: "Quite so. I am a robot. Were you not told?"
0: "I was told." Bailey put a damp hand to his hair and smoothed it back unnecessarily. Then he held it out. "I'm sorry, Mr. Olivaw. I don't know what I was thinking of. Good day. I am Elijah Bailey, your partner."
1: "Good."
0: The robot's hand closed on his with a smoothly increasing pressure that reached a comfortably friendly peak, then declined.
1: "Yet, I seem to detect disturbance. May I ask that you be frank with me? It is best to have as many relevant facts as possible in a relationship such as ours. And it is customary on my world for partners to call one another by the familiar name. I trust that that is not counter to your own custom."
0: "It's just, you see, that you don't look like a robot," said Bailey desperately.
1: "And that disturbs you?"
0: "It shouldn't. I suppose that... Daniil? Are they all like you on your world?"
1: "There are individual differences, Elijah, as with men."
0: "Our own robots? Well, you can tell they're robots, you understand. You look like a spacer."
1: "Oh, I see. You expected a rather crude model and were surprised. Yet it is only logical that our people use a robot of pronounced humanoid characteristics. In this case, if we expected to avoid unpleasantness. Is that not so?"
0: It was certainly so. An obvious robot roaming the city would be in quick trouble.
1: Bailey said, "Yes." "Then let us leave now, Elijah." They made their way back to the expressway. R. Daniil caught the purpose of the accelerating strips and maneuvered along them with a quick proficiency. Bailey, who had begun by moderating his speed, ended by hastening it in annoyance. The robot kept pace. He showed no awareness of any difficulty. Bailey wondered if R. Daniil were not deliberately moving slower than he might. He reached the endless cars of expressway and scrambled aboard with what amounted to outright recklessness. The robot followed easily. Bailey was red. He swallowed twice and said, "I'll stay down here with you." "Down here?" The robot, apparently oblivious to both the noise and the rhythmic swaying of the platform, said, "Is my information wrong? I was told that a rating of C5 entitled one to a seat on the upper level under certain conditions." "You're right. I can go up there, but you can't." "Why can I not go up with you?" "It takes a C5, Daniil." "I am aware of that." "You're not a C5. Talking was difficult. The hiss of frictioning air was louder on the less shielded lower levels, and Bailey was understandably anxious to keep his voice low. R. Daniil said, "Why should I not be a C5? I am your partner and consequently of equal rank. I was given this." From an inner shirt pocket, he produced a rectangular credential card, quite genuine. The name given was Daniil Olivoff, without the all-important initial. The rating was C5. "Come on up," said Bailey woodenly. Bailey looked straight ahead, once seated, angry with himself, very conscious of the robot sitting next to him. He had been caught twice. First, he had not recognized R. Daniil as a robot. Secondly, he had not guessed the logic that demanded R. Daniil be given C5 rating. The trouble was, of course, that he was not the plainclothes man of popular myth. He was not incapable of surprise, imperturbable of appearance, infinite of adaptability, and lightning of mental grasp. He had never supposed he was, but he had never regretted the lack before. What made him regret it was that, to all appearances, R. Daniil Olivoff was that very myth embodied. He had to be. He was a robot. Bailey began to find excuses for himself. He was accustomed to the robots like R. Sammy at the office. He had expected a creature with the skin of a hard and glossy plastic, nearly dead white in color. He had expected an expression fixed at an unreal level of inane good humor. He had expected jerky, faintly uncertain motions. R. Daniil was none of it. Bailey risked a quick side glance at the robot. R. Daniil turned simultaneously to meet his eye and nod gravely. His lips had moved naturally when he had spoken and did not simply remain parted as those of Earth robots would. There had been glimpses of an articulating tongue. Bailey thought, why does he have to sit there so calmly? This must be something completely new to him. Noise, lights, crowds. Bailey got up, brushed past R. Daniil, and said, "Follow me." Off the expressway, down the decelerating strip. Bailey thought, good Lord. What do I tell Jesse anyway? The coming of the robot had rattled that thought out of his head. But it was coming back with sickening urgency now that they were heading down the local way that led into the very jaws of the Lower Bronx section. He said, "This is all one building, you know, Daniil. Everything you see, the whole city. 20 million people live in it. The expressways go continuously, night and day at 60 miles an hour. There are 250 miles of it altogether and hundreds of miles of local ways." Any minute now, Bailey thought, I'll be figuring out how many tons of yeast product New York eats per day, and how many cubic feet of water we drink, and how many megawatts of power the atomic piles deliver per hour. Daniil said, "I was informed of this and other similar data in the region."
0: Bailey thought. Well, that covers the food, drink, and power situation, too, I suppose. Why try to impress a robot? They were at East 182nd Street, and in not more than 200 yards, they would be at the elevator banks that fed those steel and concrete layers of apartments that included his own. He was on the point of saying, "This way," when he was stopped by a knot of people gathering outside the brilliantly lighted fourth door of one of the many retail departments that lined the ground levels solidly in this section. He asked of the nearest person in an automatic tone of authority, "What's going on?" The man he addressed, who was standing on tiptoe, said, "Damned if I know. I just got here." Someone else said excitedly, "They got those lousy R's in there. I think maybe they'll throw them out here. Boy, I'd like to take them apart." Bailey looked nervously at Daniil, but if the latter caught the significance of the words or even heard them, he did not show it by any outward sign. Bailey plunged into the crowd. "Let me through! Let me through! Police!" They made way. Bailey caught words behind him. "Take them apart! Nut by nut! Split them down the seams! Slow-like!" And someone else laughed. Bailey turned a little cold. The city was the acme of efficiency, but it made demands of its inhabitants. It asked them to live in a tight routine and order their lives under a strict and scientific control. Occasionally, built-up inhibitions exploded. He remembered the barrier riots. Reasons for anti-robot rioting certainly existed. Men who found themselves faced with the prospect of the desperate minimum involved in declassification after half a lifetime of effort could not decide cold-bloodedly that individual robots were not to blame. Individual robots could at least be struck at. One could not strike at something called governmental policy, or at a slogan like higher production with robot labor. The government called it growing pains. It shook its collective head sorrowfully and assured everyone that after a necessary period of adjustment, a new and better life would exist for all. But the medievalist movement expanded along with the declassification process. Men grew desperate, and the border between bitter frustration and wild destruction is sometimes easily crossed. At this moment, minutes could be separating the pent-up hostility of the crowd from a flashing orgy of blood and smash. Bailey writhed his way desperately to the fourth door. 3. Incident at a shoe counter. The interior of the store was emptier than the street outside. The manager, with commendable foresight, had thrown the fourth door early in the game, preventing potential troublemakers from entering. It also kept the principals in the argument from leaving, but that was minor. Bailey got through the fourth door by using his officer's neutralizer. Unexpectedly, he found R. Daniil still behind him. The robot was pocketing a neutralizer of his own, a slim one, smaller and neater than the standard police model. The manager ran to them instantly, talking loudly. "Officers, my clerks have been assigned me by the city. I am perfectly within my rights." There were three robots standing rod-like at the rear of the department. Six humans were standing near the fourth door. They were all women. "All right now," said Bailey crisply. "What's going on? What's all the fuss about?" One of the women said shrilly, "I came in for shoes. Why can't I have a decent clerk? Ain't I respectable?" Her clothing, especially her hat, were just sufficiently extreme to make it more than a rhetorical question. The angry flush that covered her face masked imperfectly her overdone makeup. The manager said, "I'll wait on her myself if I have to. But I can't wait on all of them, officer. There's nothing wrong with my men. They're registered clerks. I..."

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hook, hook, hook, hook, hook, hook, hook, hook, hook, hook, hook, hook, hook, hook, hook, hook, hook, hook, hook, hook, hook, hook, hook, hook, hook, hook, hook, hook, hook, hook, hook, hook, hook, hook, hook, hook, hook, hook, hook, hook, hook, hook, hook, hook, hook, hook, hook, hook, hook, hook, hook, hook, hook, hook, hook, hook, hook, hook, hook, hook, hook, hook, hook, hook, hook, hook, hook, hook, hook, hook, hook, hook, hook, hook, hook, hook, hook, hook, hook, hook, hook, hook, hook, hook, hook, hook, hook, hook, hook, hook, hook, hook, hook